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1: 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A quarterback takes a trip home, a wife attempts to understand her husband's past, and a young man discovers the rodeo, and an adult gets cast in a high school play. 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
2: I'm Janine Herbst with these headlines. President Trump has pardoned Stephen Beyer, a former Republican congressman who served nearly 2 years in prison for making illegal stock trades once he left office and was working as a consultant and a lobbyist. He maintains his innocence. Pope Leo is in Spain today, the first visit by a pope to that country in 15 years. He was greeted by the king and queen this morning, and he'll also talk with migrants in a visit to the Canary Islands. Leo will also address both houses of the Spanish Parliament. And at the French Open today, Russian teenager Mira Andreeva won her first Grand Slam title. At 19, she's the youngest player to win the women's single title since Monica Seles won at 18 in 1992. I'm Janine Herbst, NPR News.

0: 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And the listeners of KQED. Good afternoon, I'm Sandy Althaus. I knew that. It's 5:20.
1: It's All Things Considered from NPR News. I'm Adrian Florido. Many young conservative Christian women have been leaving their churches and faith communities. This weekend in Texas, Turning Point USA held a conference aimed at winning them back. The organization is now led by Erica Kirk, the widow of founder Charlie Kirk. The event focused on faith, family, and what organizers see as the dangers of modern feminism and secular culture. Here is Erica Kirk. Scripture.

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4: 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From NPR and WBEZ Chicago, this is Wait, Wait, Don't Tell Me, the NPR News Quiz. I'm Alzo Slade. We're playing this week with Tom Papa, Brian Babylon, and Rachel Koster. And here again is your host at the Bass Concert Hall in Austin, Texas, Peter Sagal.
5: Thank you, Alzo. Thanks, everybody.
0: Right now, it is time for the Wait, Wait, Don't Tell Me Bluff the Listener game. Call 1-888-WAIT-WAIT to play our game in the air. Hi, you're on Wait, Wait, Don't Tell Me.
6: Hi, Peter. This is Mickey calling from Northfield, Minnesota.
0: Oh, Northfield. I know it well. Home to some great universities and, of course, the Northfield Raid. That's when, if I'm not mistaken, Jesse James ended his career as an outlaw by thinking he could take a bunch of gentle Minnesotans and got his butt kicked.
6: Yeah, they celebrate that every September, the defeat of Jesse James Day. I've gone a few times, and I've learned you should bring headphones because the reenactments get really loud.
0: Oh, sure. I just love the idea of, like, Minnesotans all getting their guns. Oh, I guess we're going to have to shoot you now. Oh, yeah, we're going to have to shoot.

And now the game we call Not My Job. Alana Myers Taylor was a star on her collegiate softball team, but didn't make the women's national team. So she decided, as many ball players do, to move to bobsledding instead. Turned out to be a good choice, as over five different winter

0: In just a minute, we finally find the hidden valley in our listener limerick challenge. Call 1-888-WAIT-WAIT to join us in the air. We'll be back in a minute with more of Wait Wait Don't Tell Me from NPR.
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1: From Wired Magazine, this is Uncanny Valley. I'm Katie Drummond, Wired's global editorial director. Every week, I sit down with the people behind the headlines in conversations that explore the intersection of technology, power, and culture. And my big interview this week is with TV writers Paul Downs and Lucia Aniello, the creators of the Emmy Award-winning HBO Max comedy Hacks, about, in part, why they hate AI. The series follows the professional and personal relationship between young comedy writer Ava Daniels, played by Hannah Einbinder, and legacy comedian Deborah Vance, played by Jean Smart, who we find struggling to mount a comeback at the start of the fifth and final season. The season just wrapped up at the end of May. So if you haven't seen it, you can watch it all in one go. And I highly recommend it, by the way. It's one of my favorite shows. It was a treat to get to do this interview. I want to actually start by talking about women, a subject close to my heart as I am one. But I also run a magazine that historically, you know, was run by men for years. I'm surrounded by men. Mm. They're everywhere in my life. They're everywhere in our coverage. And this show I love in particular because it centers around this relationship between these two women. I think two women who are very powerful in different ways in their own right. And they have this very complicated relationship and this big generational gap. And Lucia, I'm curious, you know, obviously you have another co-creator, Jen, who's not here, but how did the three of you think about writing those characters? Like, what was important to you in centering the show around the relationship between these two women?
2: Well, I think one of the things that was appealing to us was the idea that, yes, they are two women of different generations and who are both comedians, and they have a lot in common and a lot not in common. But it was, we were really interested in, like, the collaboration between two female artists, because that is what they are. They are comedians who love creating work. And that is in the end of the pilot. Spoiler if you haven't seen, but you should go see it. They don't get along in their initial meeting at all, and they just argue. But there's a little spark, and that little spark is they're making jokes about each other. They keep pitching on them and they try to make it better. And you can see that it's a creative turn on for them. Hmm. And so for us, the idea that these women in the process of creating art together become more and more entrenched in each other's lives, and it does change them as people and then therefore changes the work as well. I think we're really interested in the way that the material comes from their lives and their lives then bleeds back into the material. And so for us, you know, that was something that I don't think we had really ever seen before. And it was really exciting to us to kind of explore.
1: Gender comes up in the show over and over, right? I mean, both of these women in a variety of ways deal with sexism, with gender dynamics, mm-hmm. with sort of gender tropes. What about what you have seen and experienced in Hollywood and in the industry sort of feeds into the way that's shown, the way that's portrayed to the audience?
3: Well, you know, one of the things that is really central to the show is that these are two women who are cast aside from the industry. Mm-hmm. You know, Deborah had to carve her own path and get a residency in Vegas after a very public divorce and sort of a media shaming. And, you know, I think that we really wanted to explore what it means to be a woman in comedy in particular, because so many women in comedy didn't have the same opportunities that their male counterparts had.
1: Yeah.
3: One example being hosting a late night show, which becomes a central part of our series. And, you know, I think it also comes out at a time when luckily we're having a reckoning with the narratives around gender and around women in particular. You know, when we were pitching the show, it was around the time that the Britney Spears documentary was coming out, or, you know, whether it's Monica Lewinsky or Paris Hilton or, you know, any number of women who we got wrong. I think that was another thing that sort of was a lens through which we wrote the show, was, you know, about just women's stories being either untold or misconstrued because they weren't the ones who were getting to author them.
1: In terms of sort of your backgrounds in show business and your experience in the industry, how much of that informed creating the series, creating the supporting characters, and sort of delving into what you do in seasons 1 through 5? Like, how much of it is pulled from or inspired by real life?
2: You know, Not a ton very directly, just because, you know, we came up from making Broad City. That was like kind of our first big break. So we worked on all five seasons of that. We had also done a little bit of work on the web series before it was a television show. And then we went on to work on some other projects. For example, I worked on a show called Awkwafina's Nora from Queens. And the day one of going into that writer's room, there were women in that room that were over, like literally emotional because they were, it was the first time they were in a writer's room where they weren't only one of two women. It was predominantly women. And I was like, oh, babe, this is my life. This is what my life is like. I only work on shows like this. And
3: for the record, I only work with women. I haven't worked with men. Don't know if I will. I really surround myself by cool women.
2: Yeah. And so, I mean, if anything, we've had such an opposite experience of what Deborah Vance had. We had that if anything, we're just like, this is the way that we see the world, which is definitely more of an Ava experience. I don't think Ava has necessarily had the experience of her being a woman get in the way of her career. I think she's the person who's gotten in the way of her own career.
4: Yeah. Yes.
2: But you know, again, and I directed one movie, it was called Rough Night that Paul and I wrote, but I was the first woman in 20 years to direct an R-rated comedy. So that's crazy. That's crazy. Yeah, that was in 2017. And so if anything, we've been so blessed and lucky to have such a different experience than Deborah had. But I think we appreciate and understand the kind of path that women like her had to forge for us to have these lucky experiences. And so we are so grateful. And I think in a way, the show is an homage to the kinds of women who had to deal with so much sexism and not having the opportunities that their male counterparts had. And so this is our way of saying thank you.
4: Oh, I love that.
3: I think in some ways it is very pulled from our own life, though. There's a lot of meta in the show just in terms of, you know, we were doing sketch and improv comedy at the Upright Citizens Brigade Theater and this other theater called the Magnet Theater in New York. And there was this sense of like what cool comedy was, what progressive alternative cool comedy was. So we were interested in the idea of like cool comedy versus someone who maybe had aged out a little bit. And also because the show ultimately is about these two women and their creative collaboration, the fact that Jen Lucia and I have found each other, we found our comedy people, like in that way, maybe not really in terms of like our experience of gender in the industry, but in the way in which the story's, I think, backbone is the love language that they share in terms of their creative collaboration, that is very much pulled from our life.
4: I want to talk a little bit about some of the themes that you have tackled, whether intentionally or not, throughout the series. I want to start with media censorship, which is very salient for us at Wired. It's something we think about a lot. It's something we cover a lot right now, unfortunately. And at the end of season four, Deborah has this huge moment, right? She's finally hosting her own late night show. It's been her dream. And she gives an impassioned speech supporting Ava. She blasts the network. She quits the show. It's a very dramatic way to end. Yes. yes, there are some finger gestures being made at me on screen right now. It's exactly that. You can't see it. But it's a huge moment for her. And I remember when that happened, I think it came out a couple months before Colbert was canceled, right? That was the timing.
2: That's right.
4: And you were seen as prescient, right? Psychic, that you sort of saw this coming, this episode of, you know, what was ostensibly about cost cutting, but appeared to many to be more about censorship and sort of getting a merger through the Trump administration. Before you were seen as prescient, like before you knew that that was going to happen, what were you trying to say in that moment at the end of season four? Was it purely sort of a plot decision and a creative decision, or was there a bigger message that you intended to be conveying there?
3: We really wanted to explore in the season the intersection, the complicated intersection of art and commerce, because as Deborah says in that episode, she knows it's not regional theater. It's a business. You know, what she's doing is a business. But ultimately, what the show keeps returning to is the sanctity of their work. You know, the fact that comedy is sacred for her. And so the one thing that she can't abide is censoring herself and also firing her voice, which is the thing that makes the show good. You know, she admits and she acknowledges that she's a capitalist pig herself, and that she loves to make money, but she cares more about comedy than making shareholders happy. And so we wanted to talk about this thing, which is we're experiencing this disruption in our industry of what was a very lucrative industry for a century and has become something different because tech has disrupted it. And because whether it's tech or not, you know, more and more under capitalism, it's about growth. It's not just about profit. It's not enough to be profitable for the creatives and the executives. It has to be grown. The profit has to grow. And the only way to do that is to exploit. And so we did want to explore that, even though we had no idea. You know, we knew that there was a decline in late night in terms of the viewership. Mm-hmm. But the fact that then Colbert experienced censorship, and rather than being able to say, well, I'm going to quit, they told him it was over. It was it was really weird. It was really crazy.
4: It was really crazy. And we're still in crazy world. I mean, we're now looking at beyond Colbert. You have the FCC investigating, you know, ABC affiliates over diversity. But really, it's because, and my fact checkers are going to be upset at me here, but really, it's because Jimmy Kimmel made a joke that the president didn't like about his wife potentially becoming a widow. I mean, how do you feel sort of sitting where you sit and overseeing the show that you oversee and watching that stuff play out, especially as sort of, you know, comedians yourselves and people with careers in this industry? How do you watch this and what do you have to say about it?
2: I think part of the reason that it in some ways was prescient that that happened is because, you know, we are a spreading authoritarian regime here. You know, we have concentration camps in our backyards. You know, this AI is becoming something that's being forced upon us in so many ways and whatever. And as these looming, nobody can afford healthcare, nobody can pay their rent, whatever, gas, crazy, whatever. My point is, it's becoming increasingly unlivable to live in this country. And as a result, people are really frustrated and this government is clamping down further and further. And then who's on the front lines of saying, hey, this is really bad? Most often, comedians are the people speaking truth to power.
4: Yeah,
2: so,
4: true.
2: Of course, the first people they're clamping down on are the people who are saying, hey, this is really bad. This administration is not great. People can't live. This is really bad. And because people can take those messages, are more likely to absorb those messages when it's done in a humorous way, it's the way that you're able to spread this truth telling, which is, hey, society right now is unlivable. And because comedians are able to get that message across the most effectively, naturally, that's the first group of people that they're going after in terms of free speech.
3: And journalists.
4: And journalists.
2: And journalists.
4: Are journalists.
2: You guys, which is,
4: yes.
2: Which is why I'm a member and I love my Wired subscription. Subscribe now.
4: We are so grateful and thank you so much. I'm going to have you record that as a separate ad.
2: I absolutely will. I will sing it, and I can't even sing.
4: Wow. Thank you. I'm sure audiences will love that.
3: Yeah, if you want
4: that.
3: Subscribers, don't do that. Don't do that.
4: This is Wired's Uncanny Valley. There's more to come from my interview with the creators of the HBO series Hacks, including how AI and corporate consolidation are shaping media.

0: From Wired Magazine, this is Uncanny Valley. I'm Katie Drummond. And I'm talking to Paul Downs and Lucia Aniello, creators of the HBO Max series Hacks, starring Jean Smart as Deborah Vance, a stand-up comedian attempting to reinvent her act with the help of a young writer. The show just wrapped its fifth and final season, which focused on the intergenerational friendship between Deborah and her writing partner, Ava Daniels, played by Hannah Einbinder. The consolidation piece in the media industry and the entertainment industry is really interesting to me, and it's something that the show absolutely touches on and comes back to in a few different ways. I think one of the ways that stood out to me in season five, without giving too much away, is Deborah having this very startling realization that she pissed off the wrong boss, right? She pissed off a guy who had the ability to take a lot of her work out of her hands and ensure that audiences would not be able to access it. I'm wondering how you see sort of that parallel with what's happening in your industry now in terms of fewer and fewer players at the top having that kind of control over so many different networks, so many different streaming platforms. What does that mean for you in the real world outside of the show Hacks?
1: Well, it's really terrifying because that was something that has happened. Things are removed from streamers and then you can't find them. You know, in an era where physical media is becoming less and less common.
2: And you hear stories of people's personal vendettas against other people being the reason why their show's down. And those rumors are chilling because it is like, oh yeah, one person can just be like, oh, all of your work can just be deleted and then no one can ever see it. And it's like, you know, of course this is a career and it's a livelihood, but it's an expression of oneself. And for those things to be taken down is really scary.
0: I want to talk to you about AI too, which is obviously a huge and very fraught topic for us, for our audience. You know, it's been top of mind for me recently. We just closed our next print issue and package, which is all about AI and work. And one of the pieces, Truth Stranger Than Fiction, applies very well here. It's from an underemployed, I hope she doesn't mind me saying that, she describes herself as underemployed, an underemployed Hollywood writer who's now making ends meet by doing gig work, training LLMs. And it's like her and a bunch of her friends, and they're just like running from Slack to Slack, trying to like get gigs, training LLMs. It's very, very bleak. It's a very bleak story about not only artificial intelligence and how it's made, how it's trained, how these models come to be, but also about the entertainment industry and sort of

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1: And the expression of humanity is robots coming in and telling us how it should feel right. and how it should look. And, you know, it's just, it's like so deeply offensive to me on every level. Even if it comes down to, and I know that people feel differently about this, even if it's like, oh, I don't want to write that email, I'll have AI write that email for me. Just the fact that you're not willing to, you don't want to think. You simply yeah. don't want to think. The repercussions of people not wanting to think is so disturbing to me because really mm-hmm. they don't want to think because it doesn't feel good. They're literally trying to avoid feelings. And the more that we take feelings out of being human, what, and we do that over and over in every different way of our lives, where does that leave us? Not to mention the fact that people aren't reading as much because of AI. And so their reading comprehension is plummeting. I mean, it's so disturbing to me on so many levels. I have to stop talking. I'm getting damn pissed off.
2: It's okay. It's okay. I hear you and I understand. And, you know, I think what's been interesting for me when I have sort of tried using ChatGPT, I can feel the atrophy of my own mental cognitive mm-hmm. abilities happen so quickly that it's scary and I have to stop. Mm-hmm. Like, I don't mm-hmm. like it because I became a journalist to write, like to be a writer. And if I mm-hmm. no longer write and I become complacent and I let AI write for me, then the idea of writing feels so much harder. Like writing is mm-hmm. already hard. Mm-hmm. It can be very hard, but the process is the point. Like the process is how you get to that end product and you have that feeling of satisfaction and your brain is tired and it was hard and it sucked, but it was satisfying. And I think mm-hmm. the idea of all of us losing that and just becoming these little like blob bots, these little like mm-hmm. blobby
1: That's
2: blobs
1: right.
2: hanging out in our blob world, like with our agents doing all of our work for us, is really strange. And I'm the editor yeah. of Wired and I think it's really, I get a lot of criticism from some of our former fans who don't understand why mm-hmm. we're not all in on AI. And we're not, and for a very good reason. So I totally understand what you're saying.
3: Yeah, I think you're right. The argument being it makes life easier is exactly what you're saying. It takes out the grist, the thing that's hard. You know, it takes out the thinking. And mm-hmm. I think, therefore, I am. If you're not thinking, you're not existing. And I do think it's, especially when it comes to the creative process and comedy in particular, you're a comedian because you've tried a joke a million times and it fails and you get up and you do it again and it bombs and you try it a different way. And then you find your voice and you figure out who you are. And I think trying to take the work and the struggle and the friction out of the creative process makes it not art. And I think even beyond that, when people say, well, it really helped me do a rendering of my backyard. Now I know where I want to put my rose bushes. I'm like, that's great, but think about the cost. Think about the cost of training an LLM and how much easier it will be for a studio to say, I'm going to hire one writer and I'm going to have an LLM write all the episodes and one writer can do the rewrite. You know, like it is taking jobs away. And when there's an argument around feminism, around gender equality, we have to understand it. Well, you can understand it, but know that the thing that it's benefiting, especially in production, film production, is the top 1%. It is the people that stand to benefit the most and profit the most.
1: Okay, I have one more complaint. Please.
3: I know you're like, we're going to edit all this out. It's too long.
1: No, I mean,
2: no,
1: I understand
2: not.
1: If you want to, but the other thing that is so interesting to me is if you have nothing new to say, if you're using AI to write, all it's doing is scraping yeah. everybody else's thoughts and mixing it up and maybe shifting it into your style, but it's not really saying anything new. So all you're making is just, you're reheating literally everybody else's nachos as it were. You're not saying anything fresh and new. And if you're not doing that, then a little bit like, why are you even saying anything as a creative in Hollywood? Why do you even want to put your name on something that some LLM has generated? Well, like Paul's saying, of course, if you're a boss and you don't want to hire writers, then you don't care either way. But from a creative, and I've heard about creatives who I previously really respected using AI to generate their outlines, oh, in the style of me. And I feel sad for them because they're just not interested in even stretching their minds forward. They're okay with just doing a average of the past.
2: I mean, we have seen Hollywood types embrace AI very publicly.

0: Right. I feel like there's a new one every week. Does the industry need a more united front here? I mean, what has to happen to sort of safeguard the creative process in Hollywood? And do you feel like that's even possible? Do you feel like you're sort of screaming into the void, or do you feel like there's enough concern and sort of enough will that there is a path forward here?
1: I mean, I want to be hopeful. I know that the Screen Actors Guild, you know, I think the unions do need to flex whatever muscle they have to help make guardrails happen, because we can do that at least in terms of contracts with the studio when there are negotiations. But it's really hard when it's not on a federal level, when it's, you know, I think it does feel sometimes like screaming into the void, even if you are doing protections against, like, well, you can't use my face in a movie if I don't give you permission. Like, sure, that's helpful, but I think that the ramifications are so far beyond that I don't know how you put guardrails in place. I don't know.
2: I also think it's garbage. I think it's a bubble that will pop because it's useless. I mean, and I'm not saying that all AI is useless. I do think, of course, in like medical fields and in science, there's certainly computational abilities of AI that are beyond human ability. I'm talking specifically in writing, especially what comedy or whatever. I just think it's not good.
0: It's not
2: good.
0: And
2: it's never going to be good. So come at me, zeros and ones. I think you suck.
0: Let me move on to something a little more fun. I want to talk about fandom for a minute. So on the show, Deborah has her little Debbies. We love them.
1: Mm-hmm.
0: I mean, we love most of them. They're terrifying. And this season, Jimmy also meets one of his idols in a very embarrassing and adorable scene. But you nod to fans and this idea of fandom and sort of how wonderful, but how insane they can be. But you also, I mean, Hacks has a fandom. You've experienced the world of fandom. I was in your Reddit earlier just checking out what people had to say. How would you describe the Hacks fan base? I mean, what are the fans like?
1: Well, I only know the fans that approach me mostly, or things that I don't seek it out. I don't read the Reddit.
0: Yeah, I was gonna say, do you read the comments? Like, are you one of those?
1: No.
0: Okay.
1: I mean, I'll see comments on my Instagram. You know, I will see those comments. So I do see some of them, and some of them you can't avoid because there'll be like a reposting of a tweet that did really well about the show. And so you do see, I do get a sense of it, but I don't seek it out. I'm not somebody who's reading everything.
2: Jen and I have a more complicated relationship with it, where that we both ebb and flow with our intake of the, like I didn't, for example, this season, I read one review, and that was it.
0: That is a very limited intake.
2: Maybe a second one that somebody sent me, but originally, like, I'm very, very sensitive about the show being seen. We put so much love and care. It really is our baby. So it's like, you're writing about my child, you know? and as for the Reddit, like, I ebb and flow on going to it and seeing it and not reading it at all. It really depends on like how my emotional state. In general, I believe the fandom of Hacks is very lovely. Really just mostly people who love the show, who like watch every episode 5 times or just like continue to rewatch and then go back to the beginning and rewatch again, and like are so loving and sweet. That is, I think, how the Hacks fandom is. There's, of course, like the subsect of it, of the Ava shippers who want them to be together romantically.
0: Oh my God, is there Hacks fanfic? I didn't even think.
2: Oh, yeah.
0: Oh my God. I can't
1: believe
0: I didn't look
1: that.
0: For this.
1: I am aware of that.
0: You're both aware of the fanfic, and I'm late to this. So there's my Monday ending reading. I can't
2: I've never read it, honestly. I'll read it for you. I read one once, and as soon as it kind of graphic or something.
0: I'm sure it's graphic. I think that's the point.
2: I shouldn't be seeing this.
0: I think they're probably all having sex. Yeah.
1: Yes.
2: Yeah. There's a lot of Ava fanfic, and there's a lot of like edits, like, you know, video edits of stuff.
1: Fan cam edit. Yeah, I've seen those too.
2: Fan cam edit.
1: I guess I have made its way to me.
0: Yeah, for someone who doesn't read the comments, I mean,
2: people do send it to us a lot often. And sometimes it's so fun, but
1: and part of the comments that I always get are make them kiss, make them a couple.
2: Yes.
1: I mean, I get those comments.
0: I mean, I scream that at the TV when I'm watching you and Kayla.
1: Oh, thank you.
0: Yeah.
1: There are a lot of people watch Jimmy and Kayla together. Meg
2: included. That is so interesting. Meg included. And you know, Cola Skolov of O'Mary fame was a consultant on season 1, and that was kind of their first pitch, was Jimmy and Kayla get married.
1: Well, after they saw season 1, they texted, okay, they get married.
0: Totally.
1: They get married in the end.
0: Thank God.
1: I totally understand.
0: I love that. So I'd like to play a game, if you'll indulge me.
1: Yes.
0: Okay. The game is called Control-Alt-Delete. We made it up ourselves. And you can take turns or you can each do your own. But I want to know, mm-hmm. what piece of technology would you love to control? What piece would you love to alt, so alter or change? And what would you love to delete, vanquish from the earth? With a caveat, mm-hmm. a disclaimer, so many people have said AI that my producers mm-hmm. are now forcing me to get more specific. Mm-hmm. You need to say specifically, what about mm-hmm. AI or what specific type mm-hmm. of AI? Because it can't be all AI.
2: God,
0: that's
2: so
0: the only
2: hard.
0: Rule.
2: Okay.
0: Okay.
2: I'm just going to start with alt, which is internet. I got to alt internet. Because on one hand, like, it's the reason I feel I have a career. Like I said, we started out on YouTube. I literally learned how to edit using YouTube and like the internet, especially in that kind of right after I graduated, late aughts, early tens, like really made my career possible. So I can't totally hate on internet, but it just feels like, especially in, sorry to say it, this like AI slop culture where it's like, I just don't know what's real and what's not. Mm-hmm. It's getting so scary. It's getting crazy that you cannot believe what you see. And so I do feel that like anything that isn't real should not be allowed to be uploaded. So I'd like to control the internet
0: for accuracy, an accurate internet.
2: For accuracy, for okay. accuracy. I believe if everything was just like it was forced to be mm-hmm. completely true, then I'm like, let's go internet. Otherwise, it's not for me anymore.
0: It's very ambitious. I like that.
1: Alt
2: control
1: delete.
2: Government. Can we do control
0: you
2: government?
0: Can control or government.
2: Medicaid for all. Here's my hot platform. You ready for it?
0: I'm ready.
2: I believe that if you get a certain college GPA, whatever it is, let's say 3.5, and a certain MCAT score, whatever a good MCAT score is, that you should be allowed to go to medical school as a doctor or a nurse for free and the government should pay for it. Because I think if you are intelligent enough that there should, and you want to be a doctor and help people, that there should be no financial roadblock to doing so. And I think that everybody should be able to be a doctor and we could solve so many issues if healthcare was more accessible to people in this country, including mental health. Okay, there we go for that. That's my government hot.
0: Lovely, day. Wonderful. Canadian, so I agree with you.
1: Mm-hmm.
0: Yeah. Dual citizen, but I lean into the Canadian thing now because...
1: That's so cool.
2: Who wouldn't?
1: Yeah, I know why.
2: I have an too. Italian passport, so you know me. I'm one foot on the damn plane.
0: Yeah, I can imagine.
1: And what are you going to delete?
2: Do you have a delete, Paul?
0: Yeah, do you have a delete?
1: Yeah. Do we do all of them?
0: Whatever. Choose your own adventure. You do delete.
1: Okay. So I guess I would control social media so I'm not tagged in unflattering photos.
0: But the photos are allowed to exist on the internet. You just don't want to be tagged in them.
1: I can take them off. No. I want to be able to control
0: that. Oh, you
1: want that.
0: To remove the photo.
1: Control,
0: I see. Okay.
1: Yeah. Alt. I guess I would do an alt version of Bluetooth. And actually, speaking of subway takes, this was Zoe Kravitz. Had this hot take, which I agree with. She's like, Bluetooth does not
0: that
1: work.
0: That was a
1: and I
0: really
1: agree.
0: Good
1: like,
0: one. It doesn't work.
1: We need Bluetooth to work. Yeah. My alt is, I want Bluetooth. I think that would be good, mm-hmm. but it never connects. I need it to work. So let's alt that. Let's figure
0: Great.
1: It out. And then delete. Even though I said I want to control social media, I think I might delete social media.
2: I get
0: control
2: it.
0: I just think, by deleting it. Yeah.
1: Look, I think that there's so much like joy and discovery that I have. I do, you know what I mean? I do enjoy keeping up with things or people or... You know, seeing that Colbert clip that I missed or whatever, but I think I am so sad for a generation of people that don't have what I had, which was not having mm-hmm. it. It's so scary. I'm like, I don't want people looking at their phones so much. I just want that to go
0: How
1: away.
0: How would you promote you know? The show though?
1: I think if we deleted social media, I think there would be so much more interest in and appreciation of journalism. I think people would have to go back.
0: I like
1: and
0: how you twisted that back
1: art
0: on
1: section.
0: Me. Okay.
1: Yeah. Well, you know
2: how
1: what I mean?
2: How dare you ask like, that question, actually?
1: Like, how dare you? We're going to get more subscribers. I think that's how it would change. If there's no social media, where are you going to get your entertainment and see a really beautiful couch? It's going to be coverage in traditional media. You know, it's not
2: going
1: to be in your Explore page.
2: You're
1: it's going
2: to Architectural
1: be...
2: Digest.
0: Yes, you are. Another yeah. fabulous Condé Nast brand. Thank you
1: that's
0: for that
1: right.
0: reference.
1: You're reading Talk of the Town in the New Yorker. You're getting on Wired. You're looking at Architectural Digest in print. You know what I mean? Mm-hmm. I'm like, you're helping Condé Nast in any way you can.
0: And that's really what this is all about, isn't it?
1: Well,
0: it's what you get up in the morning to do. I know that. Thank you both so much. This was so much fun. You're listening to Wired's Uncanny Valley. There's more to come from my colleagues after the break. Original reporting and analysis on this week's biggest stories in tech. 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
4: From Wired Magazine, this is Uncanny Valley. Each week, we bring you original reporting and analysis about some of the biggest stories in tech. I'm Brian Barrett, Wired's executive editor.
5: I'm Zoe Schiffer, director of business and industry.
6: And I'm Leah Feiger, director of politics and science.
5: Today on the show, we're diving into the IPO bonanza that the top AI companies are embarking on, to the point where some real estate listings in San Francisco are looking for not just regular old cash, but something that is considered even more valuable right now. Stock in Anthropic and OpenAI. The madness is honestly just beginning.
6: And this week, the Trump administration announced an executive order asking AI companies to give the federal government access to their most advanced artificial intelligence models 30 days before their public release. This decision did not come that smoothly. We're going to discuss all the inside fighting that has been going on inside the administration when it comes to AI regulation and whether this executive order actually makes any difference.
4: And we'll talk about a Doge whistleblower who says someone cut the brakes of his car a few days after Elon Musk boosted a claim that called him a liar.
5: So you've probably already heard this week that Anthropic officially submitted its paperwork to go public. It did this confidentially, and then it shouted it from the rooftops.
4: And they beat OpenAI.
5: Mm-hmm. And they beat OpenAI, which we will get into in just a moment. The company has not set the exact date or the specific amount of money it's seeking to raise, but with its current valuation, which is a mind-boggling $965 billion, that's billion with a B, it is well on its way to becoming one of the largest IPOs in history. Anthropic is joining a pretty crowded field. SpaceX, which owns XAI, already filed its paperwork to go public. That's probably happening in June. And OpenAI is also rumored to be announcing their own filing very, very soon. I asked OpenAI to weigh in after Anthropic filed and kind of whether they had already filed, were planning to. And they said, we are not going to comment, confirm, deny, speculate, pontificate, or elaborate.
4: Wow.
5: Which was
2: a great
5: response. Special. Yeah. So
4: when they bust out the thesaurus, you know it's serious.
5: Yeah, you know, I just responded, wow, exclamation point. And that was left on read. So yeah, I mean, this is a full on race, although OpenAI has said it doesn't matter who goes public first. I think particularly in this moment when it feels like Anthropic is really ascendant, and at least from a PR perspective, they're doing incredibly well. I think, you know, it matters that they have filed, that they're well on their way. But there's also a lot of stuff that needs to happen for SpaceX, for Anthropic, for OpenAI, for them to be able to go public. You need to be super buttoned up. You need to have all of your ducks in a row. And these are young and at times messy startups.
4: Well, and poor SpaceX, which is not as young and was not as messy until they sort of had a forced adoption of XAI. And all that goes with that. So I do feel bad for them that they were all of the things that you need to be until right up to the moment that they needed to be them. And now they're just in the same AI mess as everybody else.
5: Yeah, they really, really are. So there have been a lot of interesting kind of sub threads to this story, as you might imagine. But one thing that I think you will both find very, very funny is that we have been seeing real estate listings in San Francisco say that they will accept stock in Anthropic or OpenAI in exchange for a house. And this has happened not just one time, multiple times.
4: Incredible. Zoe, do we know if anyone has actually done a purchase like this yet, or is that still...
5: No, there are so many questions. My major one was, how are they deciding the value of the, like, these aren't public companies. Yeah. Also, do you need board approval to give away a bunch of your stock in exchange for a house?
7: It feels like it's a handshake agreement, to be honest. Like, there can't be like anything that official here.
5: Wired freelancer Ariel Pardes wrote a story for us about this, and she asked the real estate agents, how are your clients expecting these deals to go? And everyone was kind of like, we'll figure it out. But one of the agents did say that they've received a lot of interest, and she claims specifically from Anthropic employees. There was one listing in particular that said they were only accepting Anthropic stock, not OpenAI, because the guy who was selling the house likes Anthropic's products better.
4: I think a couple things. One, it's also just a good marketing stunt. Like, oh, we're talking about and listing the addresses of these very expensive houses for sale, regardless of how they buy them. It's just good on these realtors for getting the word out there. But also, it is a reminder of how many billionaires are about to hit the streets in San Francisco, even more than there already are, to the point where, I mean, people can probably, there, I assume a lot of people at Anthropic or OpenAI who can give away $2 million worth of stock and still have a whole lot of stock left over. It's sort of like monopoly money at this point.
5: Totally. I mean, a lot of these people, like you insinuated, are like on paper millionaires or even billionaires. But once the IPOs happen, they'll be actual millionaires, if not billionaires. It's interesting that even in the meantime, there's potential for them to convert their paper wealth into actual value in the form of a house. That's like a big if, because again, we haven't seen one of these transactions play out that we actually know of. But like you said, Brad, when we first saw a couple listings, I was like, nah, this feels like a gimmick. But then enough of them popped up that I was like, okay, there's something here. And when Ariel reached out to speak to the agents again, some of them were taking it pretty seriously. It didn't feel like it was a pure marketing play, even if it does have that effect.
4: You hinted at this earlier, Zoe, but Anthropic has basically said that if you try to sell your Anthropic shares without board approval, then that transaction is not valid, right? Like, it is going to be interesting to see what kind of messes.
5: Yeah. I mean, we have always seen, I think, employees selling stock on secondary markets. It's usually not advised. Like, you don't want to do that because you're going to get a worse price unless you really, really have to. And sometimes you do have to. Sometimes people need liquidity, and so they're willing to do it. But Anthropic, I think, has insinuated that there's, you know, some scammy situations going down and that those transactions are not valid.
7: Poor SpaceX and OpenAI. That's not happening yet. No houses for sale. No exchange of dog walking for stock. I'm waiting. I'm waiting for their moment.
5: I think OpenAI has seen a few, but yeah, maybe no SpaceX quite yet. Although, you know, San Francisco's a crazy place, so I wouldn't be surprised.
7: I want to talk about something in the AI industry that is not having to do with IPOs. On Tuesday, President Donald Trump signed an executive order that asked tech companies to voluntarily give the government early access to new AI models before releasing them to the public, 30 days before they're set to be released, to be exact. There had been reports of an executive order coming down the pipeline for weeks now, but after President Trump nixed the original proposal at the very last minute a few weeks ago, it wasn't clear if it was actually going to happen. Here's his response when he was asked about his reasoning.
8: I didn't like certain aspects of it. I postponed it. I think it gets in the way of, you know, we're leading China, we're leading everybody, and I don't want to do anything that's going to get in the way of that lead. We have a very substantial on AI. It's causing tremendous good. I really thought that could have been a blocker, and I want to make sure that it's not.
7: He said all of those things when he canceled the executive order a couple of weeks ago now. But the other part of this is there were so many competing officials in the administration that were pulling him in different directions. We can't forget David Sachs, his former AI czar in all of this, who very much stopped the original executive order from happening. While the most recent signed order doesn't have hugely substantial differences, the big difference that we can point to is beforehand, the government was asking for 90 days for companies to voluntarily give, as opposed to the 30 days, which everyone apparently is now comfortable with. There's been some really good reporting out there, including from Wired's Hugo Lowell and Maxwell Zeff, who reported just on Wednesday that Trump's senior aides actually persuaded him to sign this new executive order by saying that he could not infinitely delay establishing a regulatory framework for the tech, considering that it was just so advanced at this point.
5: I love all the marketing. Sorry.
4: Well, so you can't do the sort of, we'll do it in 2 weeks that I think Trump is so good at. You really do eventually need to get it. But Zoe, what do you love about the marketing?
5: I just feel like the AI companies do such a good job of being like, we're actually so good at what we do and so powerful that you like, you need to set some ground rules because like we're about to explode. Yeah. Like it's going to be crazy.
7: It's 100%. That's 100% what happened. I mean, so many people are like, are they furious? Are the AI companies? No. They're behind the scenes. They're having meetings with all of these folks. They're like, this is voluntary. This is 100% fine.
5: I did think it was really interesting in Hugo and Max's article where they talked about the winners and the losers with the executive order, because it does seem like Susie Wiles has kind of won this round, whereas David Sacks, the former AI and crypto czar, kind of, you know, as you mentioned, did not get his full wish. He went on X shortly after this announcement dropped and kind of defended the order, tried to say he was behind it, and really framed it as like the 90 to 30 day switch that we saw in the planned order and what actually was signed and came out was kind of the X factor for him. And it was going to make a huge difference because now AI companies could work in lockstep with the government and not like delay their product launch cycle.
4: Even the 90 to 30 day thing is part of that It is of a piece of the marketing thing, right? It's like we are iterating so quickly and we are so at the cutting edge. 90 days is insane. Whatever you're looking at 90 days in advance won't be anything like what the 30 day in advance looks like, which like there's probably an element of truth to that. But also we've seen a lot of iterative releases from these companies. I think it is really what it is squeezing the review amount of review time to the extent that there is any actual review in this 30 day window to be too short to really be meaningful in any way.
7: And again, to be clear, this is all voluntary.
4: Yeah.
7: There's calling this regulation is
5: a stretch.
7: Yeah, I don't think I feel comfortable even really calling this a regulation. You know, look, already we're starting to see in so many ways that the Trump administration is already utilizing this to their benefit. Hugo and Max reported that now with the order in place, Secretary of the Treasury Scott Bessent is now exploring discussions with China to figure out about creating a similar cross-border framework for like sharing advanced AI system information. And that's really interesting to me. So in some ways, this is like sort of a check mark. Like we had to say that we're doing something on this. What does that mean? And like, how do we really go forward from there? And there are already like some review processes for AI in the government. But again, review versus regulation versus like, I just want access to the goods is all like very different things, as nitpicky as that sounds.
5: No, I think that's not a nitpick. It's important clarification. I mean, I think that from the industry's perspective, this type of working with the government is important. Like I'm thinking about the Mythos thing where Anthropic was in this kind of head-to-head fight with the Pentagon. Then it comes out with a model that's so big and scary that intelligence agencies need to be really read in. And while Anthropic and the Pentagon relations, I've heard from sources, are still a little bit icy, Anthropic and intelligence agencies, a little warmer. So I think I was almost reading the executive order being like, oh, they're giving, you know, the government an early taste of what they could later buy. They're like, you know, check it out, try it before you buy it. And then maybe they'll weigh in. Maybe they'll have feedback. Maybe they'll just be like, this is really important and we need to actually use it and we see a contract later.
4: I'd say too, I think the Anthropic situation also speaks to, I mean, the government does have some levers to force people to get into this 30 day window. It's voluntary, but they could say, we're not going to give contracts to anybody who doesn't actually submit their thing for review, submit their models for review. And that's a lot of money. It's a lot of power. So there are things they can do. I agree that it's all for show on both sides in a lot of ways, but there are ways to make it work.
5: Yeah, no, I think most AI companies would be fearful to not play ball here because they are all trying to quite literally work with the government, become government contractors. And they also just, they don't want harder regulation. So they want to play ball on this like voluntary level so that more stringent regulation doesn't come down later.
7: Can I bring us to a topic that has nothing to do with AI, guys?
4: Please.
5: Wow, I didn't know one existed, but yes, go off, queen.
4: Also, I think we can probably try to find a way to tie it back in.
5: We can.
7: No, absolutely not. Well, okay. This story is something that we have been thinking about covering, looking at for a long time, but it is all about a Doge whistleblower who just filed a lawsuit against Elon Musk. This all really started last year. On April 14th, 2025, Dan Barulis, an IT staffer at the National Labor Relations Board, the NLRB, filed a whistleblower complaint with a massive claim. He said that Doge had compromised the agency's data and appeared to be exfiltrating it out of the NLRB.
9: A whistleblower is coming forward with claims that Doge not only accessed data from his agency, but also took a substantial amount of sensitive data with them.
7: This was a massive claim, especially at the same time, as you guys very much remember, Doge teams were firing federal workers and accessing sensitive data across the country. Like we were in the height of this last year in April. Barulis went public in an NPR article. His name was attached to it, and he claimed a threatening note had been taped to his door, and he was already scared about speaking out. Fast forward a little bit. Barulis has now filed a defamation lawsuit in a DC court against Elon Musk. He said that Musk made him a target of further violence by falsely stating that Barulis' whistleblower claim against Doge was fake. This is a really intense claim for a variety of reasons, and what this all really harkens back to is Musk last year resharing an X post from a right-wing influencer claiming that Doge had been cleared and that this whistleblower's testimony was fake, basically. After that happened...
4: Here comes the AI part.
7: No, absolutely not. After that happened, Barulis says that he was driving his car and his brakes were cut, and he believes that it is related. So that is the crux of this defamation lawsuit against Elon Musk. And it's kind of a big one. This is a whistleblower who says that Elon Musk's shit posting on X could have caused him injury.
4: It sounds so extreme, and I'm always a little bit inherently skeptical of claims like this because it sounds like it's out of a movie. But there are just some facts that are in part of this suit that he filed. He has the actual documentation from the person who worked on his car who said that not only were the brakes cut, but the airbags were basically made not to work, right? And the car had been rewired so that the sensors wouldn't go off to say that the airbags had been disabled. He had received a threatening note on his door not long before this happened. So someone knew where he lived and had gone out of their way to threaten him. So there's a lot of stuff here that is verifiable that's really alarming. And I think there, you know, obviously Elon Musk has a huge platform. And when he says inflammatory things, people listen.
5: Yeah, I mean, I had two kind of historical incidents instantly come to mind when I was reading this piece. One was when Elon Musk reposted something on X insinuating that Yoel Roth, the former head of trust and safety at Twitter, was essentially a pedophile, and Yoel had to leave his house where he lived with his husband, basically go into hiding, and they eventually sold that house because of the death threats that they received. Yoel never filed a lawsuit against Elon Musk due to this incident, but someone else did years prior. I don't know if you guys recall the pedo guy incident.
2: Oh my God, yeah.
4: The cave diver.
5: Exactly, of Elon Musk insinuating that one of the cave divers that helped save the team of Thai soccer players, young boys, was a pedophile. That man sued. I believe this was in the UK, and Elon Musk was actually victorious in that suit. The guy did not win the defamation case against him.
7: I'm interested if that stayed with him at all. He was like, I can actually just post anytime I want. There is something there though. I mean, I'll never forget last year during Doge everything, he was posting up a storm. He was making inflammatory comments like all the time that really freaked people out. Like David Gilbert, one of Wired's reporters, had to do an entire debunker piece about how 100-plus-year-olds were not filing for Social Security benefits because Elon Musk was sharing claims to the contrary. And as a result, everyone started calling Social Security offices being like, what the hell? This is where my tax dollars are going. Like his actions have direct consequences. And I'm curious if he's actually going to have to learn a lesson from this.
4: I doubt it. I mean, even like USAID, right? Like he texted so many conspiracy theories around USAID and then gutted the agency, which led to huge harms all over the world.
7: And is still.
5: But the one time that this has come back to bite him a little bit was with the SEC when he claimed without evidence and apparently falsely that he had funding secured to take Tesla private.
4: At $420 a share. So,
2: Yeah.
5: I was like, I know that there was a weed joke. And I think he had to pay, what was it, like a $20 million fine or something?
4: It was pocket change for him, whatever it was. It was pretty small, yeah.
2: The man who's set to become a trillionaire next week, possibly.
5: Yeah. He did tear up talking about it. Like, I think he really did not appreciate this incident. But that happened before everything else we're talking about, so it doesn't feel like he's learned an enormous lesson.
4: Thanks so much for listening. 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
3: 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Tiny Desk Radio comes up at 9 o'clock. Coming up first, though, right now, Joe Salvatore with the latest traffic. Hi, Joe.
10: Hey, Sandy. We'll start with the lower deck of the Bay Bridge, where we've had a crash eastbound right at the island. It's blocking the two left lanes, and this has traffic backed up towards 101 trying to get to that lower deck of the bridge. And in Fremont, northbound 680 at Automall Parkway, it's a crash with a car that hit the shoulder and the wall there. Traffic slow from Mission Boulevard South. Joe Salvatore for KQED.
3: All right, thanks. Have a good night. The forecast tomorrow, more sunshine, highs ranging from the mid-60s to the mid-70s at the coast and around the bay, and some low 80s inland. Sacramento tomorrow, sunshine, 84 to 90 degrees for the high temperature. KQED-FM San Francisco and KQEI-FM North Highlands, Sacramento. 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
11: I knew a thing or two about cowboys. Like, I grew up watching Bonanza and Gunsmoke and Lonesome Dove reruns. I viewed the cowboy to be the archetype of American independence and grit. But black cowboys, the only black cowboys I knew were Sheriff Bart in Blazing Saddles and Cowboy Curtis on Pee-wee's Playhouse.
12: 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I'm your host, Jennifer Hickson. 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
13: Live from NPR News in New York City, I'm Dwahali Saikautau. Israeli airstrikes today killed a Lebanese army general along with two other military personnel. From Beirut, NPR's Jane Araf reports.
14: The Lebanese military said a brigadier general, a captain, and a soldier were killed in the airstrike. Lebanese state media said they were killed by a drone attack that targeted their vehicle on a main road in southern Lebanon. Israel said it hit what it considered a suspicious vehicle traveling in a combat zone, but added that it does not target the Lebanese military. Lebanon's president condemned the attack as a violation of Lebanese sovereignty. The Lebanese army has been tasked with disarming Iran-backed Hezbollah, which Israel is fighting and is key to the ceasefire plan agreed by Israel and Lebanon. Israeli strikes in other parts of South Lebanon Saturday killed six other people, according to Lebanese authorities. Jane Araf, NPR News, Beirut.
13: In California, Democrat Javier Becerra has the numbers to possibly become the first Latino governor. It's unclear who his opponent will be. Former Fox News host Steve Hilton, who is backed by President Trump, is in second place. Billionaire Tom Steyer, a progressive Democrat, is in third, but Steyer could still secure the second spot. In LA's mayoral race, Karen Bass won the primary, but as Frank Stoltz with member station LAist reports, voters in LA are discontent with
2: shelter.
15: Even though homelessness has dropped by 18% under Bass, tent encampments abound. L.A. has more than 40,000 unhoused people, the most in the nation. Housing also remains extremely expensive here. Street lights and potholes aren't getting fixed because of tight budgets. And people were generally unsatisfied with the mayor's response to the giant Palisades fire last year. She was gone on a diplomatic trip to Ghana when it started. Some say she should have stayed in the city amid warnings of severe fire danger.
13: The UK is condemning comments by the Trump administration over the death of a university student in southern England who was handcuffed as he lay dying from a stab wound, NPR's Lauren Frere reports.
16: The U.S. State Department accused the U.K. of having a two-tiered policing system, a symptom, it said, of civilizational decline, while Vice President J.D. Vance blamed a mass invasion of migrants and what he called U.K. self-hatred. Without naming Vance, the British government condemned efforts to interfere in U.K. democracy and stir up division on streets. 18-year-old Henry Novak was falsely accused of racial abuse and handcuffed by police as he lay dying of stab wounds. His killer is now serving a life sentence. But the far right has seized on this case as proof of anti-white prejudice by police. Novak's family has said they do not want his death to be used to create division, and data show people of color are twice as likely to get arrested here. Lauren Freyer, NPR News, Bath, England.
13: This is NPR. In Taiwan, a senior U.S. diplomat has urged the island to, quote, spend smarter on its national defense. The comments come as Taiwan waits for Washington to approve a $14 billion arms package. From Taipei, Yan Kamzen Brumby reports.
17: Taiwan needs to learn from wars in Ukraine and the Middle East and spend smarter on its defense. That's the message from Raymond Green, director of the American Institute in Taiwan, the USA's de facto embassy on the island. Green says, quote, drones are changing the character of warfare. Investing in unmanned systems would be a way for Taiwan to increase deterrence against China, he said. The comments come after Secretary of State Marco Rubio said a $14 billion US dollar arms package to Taiwan remains under review. For NPR News, I'm Yang Kamzin-Brumby in Taipei.
13: The body of an American college student from Hoover, Alabama, has been found in a mountainous area outside of Kyoto, Japan. James Weston Higginbotham was vacationing there with his parents and younger brother, but went missing last week. Search and rescue volunteers working with Japanese police found his remains overnight, but officials have not yet released the cause of his death. His mother, Nancy, wrote in a Facebook post, "The grief we feel is impossible to put into words. The 20-year-old student studied biosystems engineering at Auburn University and was said to be a naturalist. His mother told reporters they had argued over her use of ChatGPT and the energy required to use AI during their trip." I'm Dwahli Saikautau, NPR News from New York City.
18: 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Other contributors include the estate of Joan B. Kroc, whose bequest serves as an enduring investment in the future of public radio and seeks to help NPR produce programming that meets the highest standards of public service in journalism and cultural expression.

0: From PRX, this is the Moth Radio Hour. I'm your host, Jennifer Hickson. In this hour, stories about putting fresh eyes on the past, returning to the scene, and finding new details you may have missed the first time around. Whether you see your past through rose-colored glasses or one of those magnifying mirrors that highlights every blemish, whisker, and scar, the passage of time always sheds new light. Our first story is by Ivan McClellan. He told this in Jackson Hole, Wyoming, where we partner with Center for the Arts. Here's Ivan.
1: I was born and raised in Kansas City, Kansas. Go Chiefs. All right. The neighborhood that I grew up in had many sides. It was urban and country at the same time. It was beautiful, and sometimes it could be terrifying. My sister and I would run around in a five-acre field behind our house all summer long, and we would play, and we would eat blackberries until our fingers were sticky, and then we'd run home through the thistle, pick thorns out of our socks on the front porch. And then at twilight, the lightning bugs would come out, and we'd scoop them up in mason jars, throw some leaves in there, screw the lid on tight, poke holes in the top so they could breathe. At night, some nights, gunshots would ring out on the block, and my sister and I would lay on the floor and look up as the police helicopters lit up the street looking for suspects. There were a lot of gangs in the neighborhood, and they would walk around with pit bulls, and whenever they ran across a rival gang member, they would fight their dogs. I wasn't in a gang. I was a nerd and a church kid. But when I ran across this one guy, he would sick his dog on me, and I would go running, and all the backs of my pants got eaten up, and I got really fast. My mom worked two or three jobs to keep us fed, and we were latchkey kids. And we determined it was unsafe to go outside, so we quit going out in that field and playing. As I got closer to the end of high school, my prospects were kind of slim. I could go be a delivery truck driver, I could be a pastor at my uncle's church, or I could go work at the assembly line at the Ford plant. I didn't really want to do any of those things. I wanted to be a photographer. And so I decided I was going to figure out a way out of Kansas. I never felt like I fit in there, and I knew somewhere there was a community where I belonged. So I saved up $500 that summer, and I just upped and moved to New York City. And that money was gone in a week. And I just like worked any job that I could get. I didn't know anybody, so I like handed out flyers. I blew up balloons. I played guitar in the park. Anything I could do for money, until some way, through a bunch of luck, I got a job as a photographer and a junior designer at an ad agency. I didn't know anything that anybody was talking about. They would say ROI, SEO, KPIs, and I would just nod my head and Google what they had said. And I did that long enough that I actually started to get pretty good at my job, and I got promoted. I went from junior designer to designer. And I went from designer to senior designer, and from senior designer to art director. Every time that I got promoted, I saw fewer and fewer black people around, until I got a job as a creative director, I moved to Portland, Oregon, and I hardly ever saw black people at all. Like, I was in this sea of white men at work, and I was never a culture fit. Like, I understood their culture, but they had no clue who Luther Vandross was. Or they had never stayed up till 2 a.m. watching Showtime at the Apollo. Or they had no idea why I might be afraid of dogs. This led to a case of imposter syndrome. I felt like I didn't belong in the rooms that I was in, that I was going to be found out, thrown out in the street, forced to move back to Kansas. One day I was at a party. I didn't know anybody there except for the person whose birthday it was, and so I was just drinking by myself and sulking in the corner. Somebody tapped me on the shoulder and I turned around and there's a tall black man with a salt and pepper afro. And he introduces himself. He says his name is Charles Perry, says he's a filmmaker. I say, oh, I'm a photographer. What are you working on? He said, I'm working on a movie about black cowboys. I said, what, like a Western? He said, no, like a documentary. I kind of laughed. I was like, oh, there's not enough black cowboys to make a whole documentary. Like, I knew a thing or two about cowboys. Like, I grew up watching Bonanza and Gunsmoke and Lonesome Dove reruns. Like, my school choir used to sing the national anthem at the American Royal Rodeo in Kansas. I viewed the cowboy to be the archetype of American independence and grit. But black cowboys, the only black cowboys I knew were Sheriff Bart in Blazing Saddles and Cowboy Curtis on Pee-wee's Playhouse. So we kept talking, and he said, well, you got to see it for yourself, man. Come with me to a black rodeo in Oklahoma this summer. I said, absolutely. It was exactly the opportunity that I had been looking for. Like, I had never felt more separated from black culture. And it going to a rodeo seemed like the furthest thing from working at a computer that I could think of. And so I went home and I bought my plane ticket and I just sat there for the next few months anticipating what this could possibly be like. In my head, it was like Soul Train, but everybody was on a horse. So August came around and I caught my flight to Oklahoma City. I drove an hour and a half to Okmulgee, parked my car, got out, and got just suffocated by 105 degree heat. It was 105 degrees, it was 100% humidity. As I was walking through the grass, chiggers were biting my ankles, and there were grasshoppers jumping up on my clothes. There was just a haze of barbecue smoke over the entire lawn. I couldn't breathe. And everywhere I looked, there was a white horse trailer glistening in the sun. And there was R&B music and gospel music and hip hop coming out of the trailers. And everywhere around me, there were black cowboys, thousands of them. I saw young men riding their horses with no shirt, a gold chain, basketball shorts, and Jordans. And they were walking up, hitting on women and talking trash to the other riders. And I saw old men just sitting stoically on their horses, and they had precise Stetsons and trim mustaches, pinky rings, and their shirts were so starched you could hear them crunch when they moved their arms. And the women, bedazzled from head to toe, bedazzled hats, bedazzled shirts with fringe, bedazzled jeans, and they had long braids and acrylic nails, and they were settling down these muscular quarter horses that they were going to be riding 40 miles per hour in the barrel race later that afternoon. Like, I couldn't have fit in any less. I was wearing khakis and wingtips. But I felt so welcomed by this group of people. Everybody was so eager to share a smile, let me take their photo, and share their story. I met a man named Robert Criff. Robert had this leather raisin of a face. And he had this beautiful horse named Summertime. He pulled on her reins, and she put her legs down on the ground like she was bowing. It was so elegant. And he shook my hand. He had these 12 grit sandpaper hands. Mine almost started to bleed because I've got dragonfly wings for hands from working in tech for so long. And he offered me a bottle of water, which I desperately needed at this point because I'm like soaking wet. He's not a bead of sweat on his face. In fact, nobody else at the rodeo was sweating at all. And I looked like I had just gotten baptized. So he was wearing a Kansas City hat. So I said, where are you from? He said, I'm from Kansas City, Kansas. I said, I'm from Kansas City, Kansas. Where about? He said, oh, I live just off of 58th in Georgia. I grew up off of 57th in Georgia. It turns out that he lived on the other side of the 5-acre field from where I grew up. I never saw a horse back there. I never met Robert Criff, but he knew my grandma. He knew my pastor. We went to the same high school. In fact, he told me that half of the people at the rodeo come down from Kansas City every year for their family reunions. I was embarrassed. I felt silly because this entire culture was right under my nose my whole life, and I knew nothing about it. And I felt kind of ripped off because I was hanging out with these criminals chasing me with their dog, and I could have been hanging out with cowboys a field away. It immediately changed my perception of home away from a place of pain and poverty and violence to a place of independence and grit and cowboys. I was proud to be from there. The rodeo started, and a rider rode around the arena carrying a flag, a Pan-African flag. It's the American flag, but it's red, black, and green. And a singer belted out, "Lift every voice and sing." And she sang it with so much sincerity and so much energy that I heard it for the first time. She said, "Sing a song full of the faith that the dark past has taught us. Sing a song full of the hope that the present has brought us." And that to me was what this rodeo was about. What we have been forced to do in slavery, work the land, work with animals, we can now do in a celebratory mood for our own profit and our own entertainment. I photographed that rodeo with absolute joy. And I got home and I looked at the photos and I was just blown back by all of the vibrance and all of the energy and the fashion. It was like I had gone to Oz, clicked my heels back to gray homogenous Portland, but I had proof that I had been there. My favorite photo is of this rodeo queen. Her name is Jasmine Marie. And I asked her to take her photo, and she stands there and throws her hair off of her shoulders. And she's standing there with her chin up and her hair blowing back and her crown is glistening in the stadium lights. And she looks like actual royalty. I love all of these photos. Whenever I'm feeling separated from the culture, I just open them up and look through them. And I'm immediately taken back to Okmulgee. And I go back every year. I've taken my family with me. I've been to dozens of black rodeos around the country. My work has been featured in museums. It's been featured in magazines and published in a book. And I've seen the figure of the black cowboy elevated in film and television. And it's become a part of a narrative about identities in the West. But I do this so that my kids, when they draw a picture of a cowboy, they'll color it in with a brown face. And I do it so that I'll never again forget that this is a part of who I am as a black man in America. Thank you.
0: That was Ivan McClellan. Ivan is a photojournalist and designer. His current photo project, 8 Seconds, focuses on the stories of black cowboys around the country. Ivan lives in Portland, Oregon, with his wife and 2 children. Between May and October, he takes pictures at rodeos around the country. To see some of his beautiful photographs, visit themoth.org. Ivan said he's discovered a bunch of trail riding clubs in the community where he grew up in Kansas. Now when he goes home, he always hangs out with black cowboys. He's mostly on the ground taking pictures, but sometimes he even gets up on a horse. He might even be developing some calluses. In a moment, a woman celebrates her honeymoon without her new husband, and a grown man finds himself, somewhat reluctantly, back in high school when the Moth Radio Hour continues.
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6: This is the Moth Radio Hour from PRX. I'm Jennifer Hickson. In this hour, stories from people revisiting the past. In this next story, a new bride finds a unique way to walk in her husband's shoes. We met Rachel McCormick when we did a storytelling workshop for students at a high school in the Bronx where she was a teacher. She told a story to model the form for the students, and we were so intrigued, we asked her to share more. Here's Rachel McCormick live at a community showcase in the Bronx.
7: I spent my honeymoon in a tent in the desert alone. It was the summer of 2010, and I had just married the man of my dreams. He was funny, smart, and caring. He didn't really speak much English, but I figured, hey, that was something we could work on. We had met 4 years earlier on a soccer field in Poughkeepsie, New York, as I ate a mango on a stick and nursed a sprained ankle. When the game was over, Edvi came up to me and he heaved me over his shoulders so I wouldn't have to limp through the mud, and I was in love. I later learned that Edvi had come to the United States from Oaxaca, Mexico, 1 week before September 11th, 2001. And he had come here by crossing the desert between Sonora and Arizona on foot. Because of this, some people call him illegal. Other people say that he doesn't have papers. I mean, he has plenty of papers, birth certificate, diplomas, tax returns, but none of those papers authorize him to live in the United States. Because of this, Edvi can't travel. He rarely leaves the confines of New York City because he fears deportation. Fear is a big part of Edvi's life, and it's rooted in several near-death attempts to cross the border. In the months leading up to our marriage, we would sit on the couch, and he would tell these stories of having to drink all sorts of nasty things to stay alive in the desert, like water from car radiators,

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1: The organization No More Deaths, which, among other things, seeks to end human suffering on the U.S.-Mexico border. When I got there, I thought I knew what to expect based on the tales that each of his friends had told of their perilous journeys. I had even written my senior thesis at Vassar about narratives of violence on the U.S.-Mexico border back in those days when I thought I knew everything. But I was not expecting this. What lay south of the airport and the urban sprawl of Tucson looked more like a cross between a science fiction movie and footage from a foreign war zone than the country I thought I knew. Don't get me wrong, it was absolutely beautiful. Not sand like the Sahara, but bright maroon soil and prickly green plants and animals that howled. As I pitched my tent in the middle of this beauty, I started to notice other things too, like the helicopters that constantly flew overhead and the Border Patrol agents that would jump out of bushes and point their guns at anything that moved, including me. Their weapons should have scared me, but unfortunately I realized that as a white woman, I was probably safe, whereas somebody brown like Edvi certainly wasn't. In those 2 weeks in the desert, I thought a lot about Edvi. He was my only real connection between what was happening on the border and what was happening at home in New York. I thought about Edvi as he danced at our wedding, and I also thought about him as he cried at our wedding because none of his family could be there. And it wasn't just Edvi that I thought about. I thought about the millions of other people who had made the same decision as him to leave their families behind and walk north. In my first week in the desert, I didn't actually meet any of these migrants, but I saw signs of their presence all around. I saw their footprints in dry riverbeds and discarded backpacks everywhere filled with Red Bull and children's toys and photographs. And in the middle of all this, my task was to work with other volunteers from No More Deaths to leave jugs of water in different spots in the desert. Because if you decide to walk from Mexico over the mountains to some U.S. interstate to get picked up, it's physically impossible to bring enough water with you to survive. So the volunteers and I would spend the daylight hours leaving hundreds of gallons of water in different places, hoping that people would find them and drink them and stay alive. At night, we would sleep under the stars as the desert came to life with javelinas and rattlesnakes and so many different people from so many different places walking north. It wasn't until my second to last day in the desert that I actually met one of the people I was trying to help. I had been walking a trail with a couple of other volunteers when we heard this faint groan in the bushes to our right. As we got closer to the noise, we could see that there was a man there, lying on his back and struggling to keep his eyes from rolling into the back of his head. As I got even closer, I could see that his lips were cracked and his complexion was nearly gray. I was in shock. All I could think to do was to stare at this man and to check to see if he was alive. And as I looked at his face, I could have sworn that I saw Edvi, my new husband, so far from home and yet so close to death. And on the flight back to New York, all I could think about was this man. Where had he come from? Where had he been going? Had he survived the damages of dehydration and exposure? And I wondered, how had Edvi survived? I'll probably never really know, but frankly, I'm just glad that he did. Thank you.
2: That was Rachel McCormick. Rachel and Edvi eventually had two daughters, Sarah and Anna. They created a happy life in New York City.

but spent more than two decades battling the U.S. immigration system. 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

0: 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That's 877-799-6684. 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The musical he mentions is My Favorite Year. And just for context, in the movie version, the lead role is played by Peter O'Toole. Here's Steve Peebles.
1: So I'm playing Templeton the Rat in a production of Charlotte's Web. It runs two shows a week for $30 a show. But it's not really the way that I thought my career was going to go. I'm 2 years out of college. I was a serious actor. Here I am. I get a call from my buddy Jonathan. He says, hey, man, are you doing a show right now? I'm wearing the rat costume. And I'm like, not really. What's up? He says, Maine South is looking for an immediate replacement for My Favorite Year. You'd rehearse 3 days next week. You go on Friday, Saturday. If you don't know, My Favorite Year is a musical about a TV variety show. And Maine South is a high school. And I kind of focus on that detail. I said, Maine South is a high school. And he's like, yeah, the kid playing Alan Swan got caught drinking at a party. But they open tonight, so he's on this weekend, and then you're on next weekend. And, like, I'm a full adult. I'm not trying to do High School Musical, let alone an actual musical at an actual high school. And I'm like, okay, so what does this high school want to pay me to learn a show in a week? And he was like, $2,000. And I got in my car, and I got a copy of the script, and I went to the show that night. And, guys, it's a great show. Okay, so Alan Swan is this old Hollywood icon who gets called in last minute as an emergency replacement as a guest host on this variety show. And when he shows up, he's an alcoholic mess, which, like, ouch, but okay, that's in my wheelhouse. And he's ruined his career, he's ruined his life, he's estranged from his daughter, and all he's got to do is pull it together in this week to do this show, and he does this musketeer sketch where he sings, and he fights with a sword, and he wins his daughter back. I'm excited! And I go to meet the music director, who was my contact, and I said, hey, I'm Steve, we talked on the phone. She said, hey, you're saving my life. When was the last time you played this role? I said, no, I just got the script this afternoon. And she leans in. She narrows her eyes. She says, the only reason I got the board to agree to let me hire an actor is I said I would get somebody who had played the part before. So when was the last time you played this part? And I was like, last summer at my college? She's like, good answer. Let's go meet the director. So, like, Alan Swan on the back burner, I've got two hallways to figure out how to play Steve Peebles, who has totally played Alan Swan before, but can't do any of the things associated with having played that part. So I meet the director. We go over some scheduling. He's like, is there anything you want to change from, like, the way that you did it in your last production? And I was like, no, this guy's good. I want to respect his choices. And the fight choreographer is like, how are you with a sword? And it's like, in my production, we did it with daggers, which is not a good lie for a musketeer fighting play. And then we go into another room and we meet the cast and crew who have all been assembled. And the director says, hey, guys, this is Steve. He's going to be taken over as Alan. And that's the sound you hear. And I said, hey, guys, I saw your show tonight. I'm really excited to jump into this with you. And that is the exact response that I get. Because I'm not the understudy in this situation. I'm the outsider who's shouldering out their friend. And I was prepared to do a show at a high school. I was not prepared to be in high school again. So I go home and I slam a script through my ear. Because if I don't show up memorized, ready to go, these kids are never going to give me an inch. And I do it. and I show up on Monday, and I'm playing, and I'm singing songs about losing my daughter and destroying my life, and they're playing with me, and then it's Friday, and if you've never gone on as an understudy, it feels a lot like this. You don't really know what's going to happen next, no matter how much you've rehearsed. It's blind adrenaline. It's like Catch Me If You Can. It's just 2 hours of me being like, do you concur? Do you concur? Do you concur? And thank God they keep concurring. And we take our bow, and the audience really erupts because they're so glad their kids got to do their show again, and they're so glad that I'm not a disaster. And it really feels like I gave a $1,000 performance, and I have to do it again the next day, and I'm a little more loose, and I'm having a lot of fun, and I'm climbing the 15-foot ladder to go swinging on this rope at the end of the show, and I'm up there for a while, so I got time to reflect. And I think, man, this stupid gig wound up being a lot of fun. And while I'm reflecting, I think that this stupid gig actually taught me everything that I was supposed to know about being a professional.
0: That was Steve Peebles. Steve is still a professional actor and is an artistic associate with Shattered Globe Theater. He wasn't able to dig up a photo of himself playing Templeton the Rat or his character from the musical, but did send us a picture of himself backstage doing one of his all-time favorite plays, Spamalot. I have something in common with Steve. In college, I also played Templeton the Rat in a production of Charlotte's Web. Such a fun role. But then my college contacted my hometown newspaper and sent in a picture of me in costume. The caption read something like, Jennifer Hickson plays a sniveling rat, which was cute, except that the photo that ran right next to my rat portrait was a beautiful headshot of our neighbor's daughter, announcing that she was accepted into the London School of Economics. Perfect.

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0: Our final story is from Kimberly Reed. She told it in New York City, where WNYC is a media partner of The Moth. Here's Kimberly.
1: So I get a phone call from my mom, and she tells me that my father is about to get on an emergency life flight from our home in Montana to go to Denver to get an emergency liver transplant. My mom is kind of perennially optimistic, and she's telling me, don't worry, it's going to be okay. We're going to pull through this. It's going to be all right. But I know something is really wrong. So I get the next flight I can to go from where I'm living here in New York, hoping that I get there before my father dies. And I'm really really glad I got that flight as fast as I did, because I was able to spend a couple hours with my father before he passed away. And before I know it, I'm at this side of his hospital bed with my mom, and we're sobbing because he's passed. My dad was a strong, silent type. Grew up on a farm, and he was the one of two town eye doctors. So he could fix anything. You know, he could fix tractors or eyes. He could, you know, no matter what. And he was always doing it like behind the scenes. You know, he never wanted to take credit for it. It was apparent that my mom and I and my two brothers were going to have to be fixing things ourselves this time around. And the first thing my mom did was to call my two brothers. One's a year older, one is a year younger. And it was going to be really comforting to see my younger brother. We were really close. He was really going to support me. It was going to be much more complicated seeing my older brother. We'd always had a really complicated relationship, and there was something really big about me that he did not know. And that's that the last time he saw me, years and years before, I was male. He was not aware that I had transitioned from being male to being female. And, you know, I always wanted to tell him. I was trying to find the right time, the right place, trying to, you know, get up the nerve. I was worried about his reaction, maybe that, you know, he was a bit conservative, he had a temper, I didn't know how it was going to happen, and I just kept putting it off and never found the right time. And here we are, at the time where I have to deal with all this stuff. Mark wasn't the only one who didn't know my story. My whole hometown didn't know about me either. And, you know, I was trying to find a way to tell Mark. I just kind of figured with my hometown, I just would never go back there again. So my mom calls my brother, and in one phone call tells him that he lost his father and that he now has a sister. And I have to say, I mean, Mark was really great. He got off the plane. We met him at the airport. He gave me a hug. But it was awkward, as you can imagine. And, you know, I think we did what a lot of families do at times like that. You just kind of fall back on tradition. And we wanted to do something that my mom and dad had always done every year. Because, you see, it was my father's birthday. He had passed away 20 minutes before his 65th birthday. So we all went to Applebee's, and we got a slice of sizzling apple pie and put a candle in it. And my brother Mark, who really worshipped my father, got the honor of blowing out the candle. And when he was blowing out the candle, I still remember the expression on his face. He was, you know, trying to process my father's passing. He was figuring out why it had been so long that the two of us hadn't talked, something that really frustrated him. And it was just all kind of coming together. I took a business card out of my purse. It was for this job that Mark didn't even know I had. I had my new name on it. And I wrote my cell phone number on it, and I gave it to Mark. I said, look, you know, we haven't talked for so long, but here, anytime, any place, no barriers, call me anywhere, you know, we can talk anytime you want. And my mom started crying because her, you know, her children were reuniting. And also because, you know, for years she had been running interference between the two of us and using every excuse in the book to explain why I wasn't getting back to him or why, you know, packages to me were being returned because they had the wrong name on them. And, it, you know, her job running interference was over. So Mark was in shock. We were all in shock. I was in shock because I was thinking about the fact that, you know, nobody in my hometown knew. And I'm wondering if I can go back for the funeral, if I should go back, if my mom and my brothers really want me to, really deep down. And I'm thinking that, you know, I never even thought I was going to go back to my hometown, and now I'm being pulled back right into it. As contradictory as it may seem, as soon as there was a reason to go back, I had this really deep, strong yearning to go back. I mean, I had gone to school in New York and San Francisco and traveled all over the world, and this place that I thought of as home, that I think I really repressed, knowing that I couldn't go back there, right? I don't need to go back there. But as soon as there was a reason for me to go back there, a very strong reason, I really, really wanted to go. I wanted to see the house, the only house I had ever known growing up. I wanted to go back to my hometown and these people that, you know, comprise this community that I thought of as home, right? And my mom reassured me that she wanted me to be there, that she in fact needed me there for support, my brothers too. And my mom had a plan to get us there. You know, our family had been separated for a long time, so she had the idea for all of us to rent a car and drive the 20 hours from Denver back to Montana. So before you know it, there we are in the car. You know, my brother hasn't seen me for years, especially not as female, and here we are. And we had so much to do. We were planning his service, my father's funeral service. We were writing his obituary. My mom wanted to figure out, and I did too, wanted to figure out how we could introduce the information about me while still keeping the focus on my father. So she had me driving down the, you know, across Wyoming, 70 miles an hour. She had me take dictation of her friends, and she wanted to invite them over for tea. So she had this really strategic list. It's like, you invite Judy, and she's going to tell all the people in the arts community that my mom was involved in, and you're going to tell June, and June is going to tell all the people at Dad's office, and we'll find somebody else, and she's going to tell everybody at the church. And the next night, there they were, 18 of my mom's best friends, and the minister from the church where the service was going to be performed. They're drinking tea. And my mom says, you all know very well by now that I've lost my husband. And I know a lot of you have wondered what happened to my middle son, who seemed to disappear. And she said, I want you to know tonight that, you know, I have a daughter, and her name is Kim. And this is my child, and I love my child. And I hope you do too. And we can focus on this tonight. We can talk about this tonight. You all are my ambassadors. If someone has questions at the funeral and I'm caught up in things, I'm going to point them to you and let you tell this story, because you can talk about it in a sensitive way. And she took a couple questions from the people there, and the whole tea party ended slightly different than the tea party we hear about in the news. the whole thing ended with everybody raising their teacups and saying, hip, hip, hooray for Kim, hip, hip, hooray for Kim. There were a couple amens and some applause. And then everybody went home, and I swear there was a brownout from all the simultaneous phone calls that were being made, dispensing the information, right? So then the next night there was a viewing of my father's body at the funeral home. And I had elected not to go because, you know, I didn't want the focus to be on me. I was going to keep it on everybody and keep it on my father. But my best friend, Tim, from high school, was at the viewing. And he calls me up. He had only known the new me for a couple of days. I hadn't even told him. But he knew me really well. And he knew I was chickening out. And he called me from the funeral parlor, and he said, hey, I got a lot of people here that really want to see you. I should probably tell you that the people he's talking about are the football team. Because I used to be on the football team. And so... applause for that. And so Tim says, where are you? I got a lot of people who want to see you. I'm like, yeah, I don't want to go. And, you know, I want to keep the focus on my dad. I don't want to be there. He's like, yeah, whatever. Either you come down here or we're going to come up there. What's it going to be? I said, I come up here, I guess. So before I know it, the football team is at my front door. And a couple of them have cases of beer under their arm. One case gets tossed in the snowbank to keep it cold. It's just like high school. And all of a sudden, they're in my living room. And it's this wake instantly. And this show of support for me and for the memory of my father, right? And they're in my living room. This living room I never even thought I would see again. And people were either laughing or crying, mostly laughing. And I remember looking around the room, and there's Kevin. He was one of the co-captains of the football team with me. And I look over there, and there's my brothers, Mark and Todd, and they were, you know, we were all very close in age, so we had friends in common, and they're telling stories about my dad. And there's, I look over on the couch, and there's Frank. Probably should have also told you that not only was I on the football team, but I was the quarterback. And so I look over on the couch, and there's Frank. He's an offensive lineman. It's the job of an offensive lineman to protect the quarterback. And Frank is protecting me once again, 20 years later, under very different circumstances. And he's got his arm around my girlfriend. They're laughing and knocking back cans of cheap beer. And that was the moment that I knew things were going to be okay somehow. And there was one more person there that night, and that was my mom. And she told me something that we ended up repeating quite a bit that weekend through the services. She came up and she said, you know, Dad was always fixing things, and it looks like he fixed this too. She said, you know, even though your father has died, you've been reborn. Thank you very much.

0: That was Kimberly Reed. About a year and a half after her father's funeral, Kim went back to Montana to attend her high school reunion. She brought her camera, and her award-winning film, Prodigal Sons, documents that trip. She also directed the feature documentary, Dark Money, which explores political corruption in Montana and elsewhere in the U.S. She also co-wrote an opera that's been performed all over the world. Recently, I got a chance to catch up with Kim about life since her moth story, which she first told in 2011. When you went back to Montana that first time and subsequent times, I'm wondering, what did you expect from people?
1: I tended at that time in my life to presume what other people's reactions to me were going to be instead of letting them have their own reaction. And I was wrong about a lot of people. I thought that there would be rejection there, and there wasn't. You know, I had sort of set up this barrier that wasn't really there. And the fact that that barrier got broken with my father's death, and then the subsequent reunification with my brother that happens, I'm just so glad that that happened, because if it hadn't, and if, you know, we hadn't kind of documented that and told those stories, I don't know that I ever would have figured it out. And there's a lot of people that don't, and I think that that's sad. There's a flip side to all of that. I think what happens to me is, in the story that I tell for The Moth, is a really beautiful story of reunification and love, and it's, you know, still warms my heart to think of it that way. That's not everybody's story. I think it's important to tell my story and to tell stories of trans joy and love. And just the fact that we're just kind of like everybody else, as boring as everyone else. And I mentioned earlier that we've come a long way in the way that our society accepts LGB and especially T folks. But there's a flip side to that, and that's that there's been more talk about trans folks in our society, but that also comes with kind of a dark underbelly of reaction and blowback and especially violence against trans folks. And that's an important thing to acknowledge as we take in these stories of, you know, how far we've come. It's also creating a lot of blowback, in certain sectors of our society. I mean, half of the states in the country have laws that are designed specifically to target trans folks and to remove rights that we have right now. So, especially when you're talking about medical treatment for trans kids, I think it's like especially targeted and cruel, and it sort of feels like we're becoming the latest social wedge issue. So, two steps forward, one step back, you know, just keep moving forward.
0: Well, I'm so glad we have your story of how a family can react that hopefully will lead the way for other families, open their hearts up to it.
1: Yeah, that's why we tell these stories, right?
0: That was Kimberly Reed. Visit themoth.org to get a link to the trailers for Kim's films and projects. That's it for this episode. We hope you'll join us next time, and that's the story from The Moth.

This episode of the Moth Radio Hour was produced by me, Jay Allison, Catherine Burns, and Jennifer Hickson, who also hosted and directed the stories in the show, along with Larry Rosen. Co-producer is Vicki Merrick, associate producer Emily Couch. The rest of the Moth's leadership team includes Sarah Haberman, Sarah Austin Jeunesse, Meg Bowles, Kate Tellers, Jennifer Birmingham, Marina Kluche, Suzanne Rust, Brandon Grant, Inga Gladowski, Sarah Jane Johnson, and Aldi Kaza. Moth stories are true, as remembered and affirmed by the storytellers. Our theme music is by The Drift. Other music in this hour from Bill Frisell, Rye Cooter, Irving Berlin, and Soran Mula. 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

0: 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Mostly clear tonight and breezy, overnight lows in the low 50s, sunshine tomorrow with highs mid-60s at the coast, mid-60s at the coast, mid-70s around the bay, and we'll see some low 80s in the inland areas. KQED San Francisco, KQEI North Highland Sacramento, I'm Sandy Althaus. Good evening, the time 9 o'clock.
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0: Today on the show, we're celebrating the rich culture, history, and contributions of all the Americans with Caribbean ancestry. It's Caribbean American Heritage Month. Okay, so here are just a few people who have made a lasting impact on the American way of life. Founding father Alexander Hamilton, he was born on the island of Nevis. The poet Maya Angelou, whose family came from Trinidad. Roberto Clemente, the Puerto Rican baseball player. But our time is short. We've only got 53 minutes, Bobby.
1: Good luck with that, Ana.
0: Later in the show, we'll hear performances from the reggae and dancehall artist Chronix, plus calypso and soca vibes from Kes, the band.
1: But first up is coffee. Everything we do, give thanks, tell them what we do. Load the L, get the W. Now that's coffee spelled with a K. Now she's a talented young singer, songwriter, and rapper from Spanish Town, Jamaica, just west of Kingston. In January of 2020, Coffee won a Grammy Award for Best Reggae Album, and get this, she was only 19 years old. She made history as the youngest person and the first woman ever to win in that category.
0: Bobby, you sat down with our colleague and friend, NPR Music editor Sheldon Pierce, who has been a fan of her music for a while. Let's hear that conversation.
1: Boy. What up, Sheldon?
2: What's good, Bobby?
1: I'm good, man. Now, listen, the Coffee Tiny Desk performance was like nothing I've ever seen before. This small, barely 4 foot person standing behind that desk and completely controlling the crowd. Like her voice projected and was bouncing off the walls, and it was instant energy, man.
2: Yeah, I mean, I've been following since she started out. She just has complete command over her sound since day one. But, you know, it's important to note that last year she changed her stage name to Original Coffee to mark a fresh start.
1: Okay. So you listen to a lot of music and you have really big ears.
2: Yeah.
1: Why are you such a big fan, bro?
2: Well, I mean, to me, Coffee is more or less the perfect archetype that was produced by the reggae revival of the 2010s. I mean, the so-called New Roots movement that's led by artists like Protégé and Chronix, who are acting as a bridge from the Rastafari-powered roots reggae scene, the more popular dancehall scene, and, you know, burgeoning outside influence from hip-hop. Inspired by those artists and launched by a cosign from the Jamaican icon Usain Bolt, Coffee arrived sort of like fully liberated without any preconceived notions about what her sound should be. Her early songs were ostensibly reggae songs, but most of them had heavy 808 bass, and she was really flowing on them. Like, they were distinctly fresh and contemporary, but you can really feel how they were connected to the old way, especially when you hear them arranged live. She was like the pop ideal of synthesizing a lot of different sounds and ideas into a singular thing without losing the original spirit of the thing.
1: Yeah, and the way she channels, like you said, she channels legends like Bob Marley, but adds like that, whatever that spice is, whatever that new flavor is, she's able to bridge those kind of effortlessly.
2: Bob, you know, he casts a large shadow over reggae music. Every revivalist is channeling him in some way, but Coffee's sound extends beyond the jam rock border. Like, she's really pulling from around the black diaspora into reggae's orbit. By the point of her desk, she was laying the groundwork for what would be a transformational run for the genre. As you mentioned, her 2019 EP Rapture made her the first woman to win the Grammy for Best Reggae Album. For a long time, it seemed like Steven, Damian, and Ziggy Marley were just playing hot potato with that thing. But Coffee's breakthrough sort of signified a refreshing turn for the movement. Eventually, with the release of her debut album, Gifted, from 2022, she would place herself at the forefront of a sonic evolution that really exploded old and new distinctions in reggae music. She's a carrier of the legacy, but her voice refuses to be confined by its history.
1: I love all of that, man. Another thing that also really stood out for me is in the way that she channels Bob, her music has a lot of faith-based messages embedded in them.
2: Yeah. Well, I mean, reggae has always been a music of positivity first and foremost, a music of the expression of the self. I think that is what is so powerful about the stuff that she does. She is very clearly of a lineage, but she is so clearly embodying her own voice, her own personality. And you can really hear that come through her songs as she's playing them.
1: Yes. No, I love that, Sheldon, man. I appreciate you, man, coming on the show. I love chopping it up with you and just hearing you talk about this because you break it down in ways that I can never articulate, man. So thanks for coming to the show.
2: Man, always a pleasure to be here.
1: Okay, so let's listen. Here's Coffee at the Tiny Desk.

Jesus. Thank you, thank you, thank you, thank you. I just want to say thank you for having myself and my band for the very first time here at Tiny Desk. It's a great pleasure. Thank you. Thank you so much. It's a great pleasure for all of us. It's been a fairly short musical journey and we have seen fairly much success. So I give thanks and I want to thank everybody who's involved. You have now become a part of my journey, so thank you. Thank you. This next song is actually the title track of my very first project, my EP. So it's called Rapture. So I hope you enjoy it.

0: you. Thank you so much.
1: That was Coffee at the Tiny Desk from 2020. We just heard Rapture. And before that, Ragamuffin.
2: Sydney Madden, Abby O'Neill, and Morgan O.L. Smith produced the show. Josh Rogerson recorded and mixed it. After the break, we'll hear the Jamaican roots reggae artist, Chronix.
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4: 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And from the estate of Joan B. Kroc, whose bequest serves as an enduring investment in the future of public radio and seeks to help NPR produce programming that meets the highest standards of public service in journalism and cultural expression. 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
2: 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I'm Bobby Carter.
1: And I'm Anna Maria Sayer. Later on, Soka from Kes the Band. But up next...

0: Bobby, positive vibes is what the Tiny Desk is all about.
1: Only positivity. Only. And we're listening to the music of Jamaican reggae singer Chronix. Born Jamar McNaughton, he's a leader of the Jamaican Roots Revival movement. His sound is smooth, his voice is warm, and his music is heavily influenced by gospel, funk, and his black identity. Here he is talking to All Things Considered in 2017.
2: Remember that black people in the Western world, our last names are Smith and Brown and McIntosh. So we literally had to experiment with our soul to create music, because in opposed to the people in West Africa who grew up with thousands and thousands of years of musical practice and the freedom to practice those ancient cultural music, we had to dig deep in our souls to find it.
0: Chronix was surrounded by music growing up, writing his own songs by age 6, then producing and mixing by age 15. He was heavily influenced by his dad, dancehall artist Chronicle, who had a bunch of hits in the early 90s.
1: Now, Chronicle encouraged young kids to fake it till you make it. He told them to use props as instruments and to imagine palm trees were in the audience. Now, here's Chronix and Chronicle together explaining.
3: My kids, them always singing. And sometimes I said, Jamar, that's Chronix, you do the lead. And Stacey and Kenisha, Andre, you put on the harmony. So I gave Jamar a Guinness bottle.
2: Guinness bottle still as mics.
3: And gave Stacey and Che and Kenisha the brooms and the map.
2: My sister them had to use the map stick as them backup mic and build them choreography. And, you know, we had to perform. We taught us how to perform and how to dance on stage. And
3: how to talk to the audience.
2: Learning our father's music brought us closer to our authentic cultures as Spanish Town people. 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And it gives you a sense of what that feels like and how to express that through music.
1: From Guinness bottles and mop handles all the way to the Tiny Desk, this is Chronix.

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Rocking.

0: And I remember that show like it was yesterday. This is definitely in my top 10 all time. I love, love, love this show.
1: It's just anytime we bring the Caribbean in, I know, you know, it's a Caribbean show, but really.
0: Something special is going to happen.
1: Something special is going to happen.
0: That was Chronics at the Tiny Desk in 2017.
1: They just played Spanish Town Rocking. Before that, Majesty. And they opened the set with Skankin' Sweet.
0: Abby O'Neill, Nikki Walker, and Morgan Noel Smith produced this concert. Josh Rogerson was the audio engineer. After the break, get ready to dance, y'all. We got Calypso and Soca dance vibes from Kes the Band.
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0: 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I'm Bobby Carter.
1: And I'm Ana Maria Sayer. We've been celebrating Caribbean heritage with artists who have brought their distinct island vibes to the Tiny Desk. We played some concerts by Coffee and Chronics earlier, and now we're getting ready for a big finish with Kes the Band. Joining me is my colleague and friend, Nikki Birch. What's up, Nikki?
4: Hey, Ana. Suck a fet.
1: How you doing?
4: Oh, I'm good. I'm so excited to be here talking about Kes the Band. I love them so much.
1: Okay, so Kes the Band is a Trinidadian group that formed 2 decades ago. What can you tell us about them?
4: Well, like you said, they formed in 2005 in Trinidad and Tobago, big up Caribbean people. And it's led by Kes Diffenthaler, and he goes by Kes, just Kes. It's a family affair. Kes's brother John plays guitar in the Tiny Desk concert, and their brother Hans was the original drummer. One song that they do play that's actually one of my favorites, and it was one of my grandmother's favorites too, is called Savannah Grass, and it was co-written by their late father, George Bunny Diffenthaler, who died in 2019. I want to say this too also, like, the music that you get to hear on this Tiny Desk is steeped in the soca and calypso storytelling tradition, so there's lots of big energy and there's lots of double entendres, many of which I did not get until I was much older.
1: So, Nikki, you obviously like this band a lot, for good reason, and you were a producer on their Tiny Desk. Before we hear their Tiny Desk, what do you like about them?
4: Well, I think that it's important to know that no soca party is complete without Kes, whether it's Hello or What Less. In a set, he played all of my favorite songs, and that's really exciting. It's the kind of music that makes you want to dance. When you hear it, it gets stuck in my head. All around my house after the Tiny Desk came out, I could hear people whistling Coco Tea or Hello. And when you see a soca band play, it's not just that they're playing the music and the music is exciting. You can tell that they love playing the music. It's a party.
1: And nothing works better at the Tiny Desk than a party.
4: Joy, joy, joy. Bum, bum, bum, bum, bum, bum. Steel pan, give it to me.
1: Exactly. At the Tiny Desk, here's Kes the Band.

Thank you. Blessed love. We are Kester Band.

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Well, there's only sweet vibes in here.

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Thank you, thank you. Right now we're going to play a classic. We're going to play a... Oh, they're all classics, but this one. This one is it. We need you to represent, yeah? Yeah.

0: Blessed divine. Blessed love.
1: Oh my God, I love this. Obsessed. Truly obsessed.
2: So fun. So fun.
1: That's Kes the Band at the Tiny Desk. We just heard Savannah Grass.
2: Savannah Grass. This Savannah Grass.
1: Wattless. Coco T. And Kes the Band opened with Hello.
0: Thank you very much. For real. Thank you. I'm sweating like it's a pets, you know.
1: Nikki Birch, yeah. You co-produced this one with Saraya Muhammad. You're also a video producer, my colleague, and most importantly, my friend.
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4: Sonali Mehta is the executive director. Kaylin Ellis composed our theme. I'm Bobby Carter.
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6: 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Mostly clear skies tonight around the bay with lows in the upper 40s and low 50s and some gusty winds up to about 28 miles an hour. Sunshine tomorrow, high temperatures upper 50s to the upper 70s. Rain is expected by Monday night and on into Tuesday. Tomorrow's highs, 71 for San Carlos, Sacramento 86. Walnut Creek should see a high of 77 degrees and the expected high in Oakland tomorrow, 70 degrees. I'm Sandy Althaus, and you are listening to KQED-FM San Francisco and to KQEI-FM North Highlands, Sacramento. 10 o'clock.
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0: It's the TED Radio Hour from NPR. I'm Manoush Zomorodi. In 2014, Katie Kwan was a professional dancer in New York City, living her dream.
1: Taking the train to Lincoln Center and dancing at the Metropolitan Opera Ballet and traveling all over the United States to be in various shows. I did The King and I at the Lyric Opera of Chicago. I did Cinderella at the Gateway Theater. I had my own dance company, actually, and we did something between like 6 to 10 shows a year.
0: But then her father got sick.
1: Yeah, it was very scary for our family. He had a stroke, and my dad, you know, English is his third language. He was in his mid-60s at the time.
0: Katie found herself there with her dad in his hospital room, surrounded by medical equipment.
1: So he had a heart monitor, you know, the thing that blips and bloops on the screen. And he also had quite a few issues with his lungs. And so there was something that was helping to track his breathing. You know, seeing my dad so small and surrounded by all of these machines, I thought these things are meant to help assist him and empower him. But he feels very alienated and afraid of them. And that struck me as such the wrong relationship between humans and our technologies.
0: She wondered, was there a way these machines could keep someone alive without being so terrifying? Maybe they could even come across as nurturing.
1: And it started to open the door to so many questions about how we could live with our technologies in a way that we weren't living with them.
0: Katie's dad made a full recovery, but these questions continued to nag at her. She'd always been good at math and science, so she decided to go back to school to try and find some answers.
1: So even though there were lots of valid assertions that grad school was going to be very hard for me, I kind of did it anyway. And I did my master's, my PhD, and then my postdoc all at Stanford in mechanical engineering and computer science.
0: At Stanford, people were building technology to change the way we live with machines, well beyond hospitals, designing robots to do everything from cleaning our homes to offering companionship. So just imagine.
1: What's it going to be like when not only you have autonomous vehicles on the road, but then you have autonomous robots who are showing up to deliver your burrito, and you have an autonomous robot that might fly in to drop off a package. And then you go to your doctor's office and there's an autonomous robot that takes your temperature. Like, this is a completely different way of living and working. I think we're about to undergo one of the most consequential shifts to our built environment in a long time. So the question for me is, how can we then build robots that make people feel empowered, inspired, legible, and clear, that they feel safe around and know how to control? Because it's not a question for me of whether or not the robots are coming. It's simply a question of how quickly and what are those robots going to look like when they do show up.
0: Forget sitting down at a laptop or tapping on a screen. Technology is being woven into our physical world in all kinds of new ways, from robot helpers to smart body parts that turn us into cyborgs. But what are the challenges with creating devices that feel less robotic and dystopian and more organic and useful? Today on the show, Augmenting Humans. Ideas about designing tech that enhances us physically without diminishing or even hurting humanity. Where do we draw the line between improving a human life and augmenting it beyond recognition?
1: We are arguably the first generation at mass scale to be interacting with robots. That is a huge, impactful difference.
0: So back to Katie Kwan. She ended up merging her love for dance with her interest in technology and is now a robot choreographer. Because even though countless engineers are building machines to act intelligently, she says we also need to consider how they move.
1: We know that movement is incredibly impactful to us. We've created all of these adaptations to very quickly experience and observe emotion and then to categorize is this safe? Is this unsafe? Is this welcoming? You know, what does it mean? And this is why when people talk about nonverbal communication, you can express so much through simply the way that your body moves. Okay, why is that relevant for robots? Because robots will often perform motions that are, quote, utilitarian, right? That are picking up a cup, moving it to a different part of a table, screwing a bolt into a piece of equipment. But the way that the robot performs that motion is deeply impactful if it's done near humans.
0: You ended up working at a place called Everyday Robots. At the time, this was Google's robot AI moonshot lab, as they called it. And the idea there was to design robots that could help people in their everyday lives. So how did you bring your perspective as a choreographer and a dancer to making that a reality?
1: It was such an ambitious moonshot because we really did want to bring robots into people's everyday lives at the same scale that people are used to with all different kinds of technologies, whether that's a smartphone or a car. And so it was not only about, can we get robots to do things that are useful, like sort trash or wipe tables, but also can we build robots that are welcomed in these environments so that if you have a robot inside of an office or a shopping mall or many years in the future inside of a school or a nursing home, what are the levers that we can push and pull to make these robots evoke sensations that are positive instead of negative? If a robot slides politely out of a doorway to let you pass, might make you feel seen and acknowledged.
0: Here's Katie Kwan on the TED stage.
1: If a robot marches quickly towards you and avoids you at the last second, might cause revulsion and fear. Robots are beginning to show up in our everyday environments, from sidewalks to offices, backyards to hospitals, and they will be threatening and confusing to us if we do not carefully examine how they move. Before AI, programmers needed hours to script a simple dance sequence for a robot to perform, just like they needed hours to script the robot to open a single door. With AI, you can teach the robot to open just a few specific doors, and it will learn to open all of them, even ones it hasn't seen before. It's also true for dance. You can teach the robot to dance with a specific person, and it will learn how to dance and move with many others in many different environments and circumstances. This is what I did at Everyday Robots at Google. Rather than teach one robot, I used AI to teach 15 robots how to move together as a flock. We imagined a world where you could walk down a hallway filled with robots and they would part to make space for you, like a flock of doves or a crowd of people on a city street, where a robot could navigate seamlessly and even beautifully through a busy, chaotic Times Square.
0: Just so people can picture these robots, they kind of look like factory arms attached to platforms that wheel around and sway, and they're strangely kind of cute. But I think the idea of walking through a hallway of robots, I mean, it sounds pretty intimidating. Are you envisioning that someday it will feel totally normal and comfortable to live with robots because the way they move around us will be so fluid and, I guess, gentle that it won't feel scary?
1: I hear you on the walking down a hallway filled with robots. It's fascinating because my mom actually came and saw the flocking project at Google X. She was watching me from the side and thinking, oh, I don't know, you know, these robots are following Katie around and they're moving, you know, according to her commands. And she was a little bit skeptical. But when she wandered through this group of robots, the smile that she had on her face, I don't think I've seen my mom grin like that interacting with any piece of technology in her whole life. And I asked her, you know, what was that for you? Why did you notice yourself smiling and laughing? And she said, well, it felt like I was interacting with a bunch of puppies or sort of this alien species that I wasn't afraid of, that kind of opened my eyes and opened my imagination to a different way of being with robots. And mom's like, it was fun and different and unexpected.
2: Is the goal, you know, we always hear with technology, the goal is to remove friction so that you're not even thinking about the technology that you're using. Is part of adding grace and choreography and smooth movement to these robots, is it part of letting them recede into the background so that it does feel sort of seamless, our interaction with them?
1: I would say that removing friction is certainly a way of describing it. You know, I tend to describe it also through the lens of safety. You know, if you feel safer around these tools because you can anticipate and understand how they're going to move, then that's always an A+. I do think it's possible that we see a world in which people like my dad, who's now in his mid-70s, can live at home for longer with some assistance from technology that allows him to continue to be safe and independent. A robot that's going to be inside of my dad's house might do a lot of simplistic things like remind him to drink a glass of water or to notify me if my dad has fallen or to remind him that the mail has arrived. These are the kinds of tasks that a robot might do in an environment with my dad, and I want that robot to be safe, legible, clear, and empowering to him. But even more than that, and this is where I like to nudge my fellow roboticists and my fellow engineers, I also like to think about it through the lens of fun. I'm like, we get to choose the kind of world that we want to live in. Mm. Is that future going to include robots that play beautiful music when they wander by us while they're wiping tables and sorting trash that makes you feel like your environment is fun and exciting? Or are we going to choose robots that give you a sense of fear, confusion, and fatigue, right? So it's very much for me, not only about the removing friction, making things safe, having more legible communication, but it's like we can also imbue character, you know, artistry, creativity. And that's, for me, taking a robot from simply being a utilitarian tool into an evocative social agent.
2: That was robot choreographer Katie Kwan. You can see her full talk at TED.com. On the show today, augmenting humans. I'm Manoush Zomorodi, and you're listening to the TED Radio Hour from NPR. We'll be right back.
3: 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Tonight, mostly clear. It should be windy. We'll see some gusts up to 28 miles per hour. Overnight temperatures upper 40s and low 50s. It's just about 10:20. 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
2: It's the TED Radio Hour from NPR. I'm Manoush Zomorodi. On the show today, augmenting humans.
5: So the day of my accident was December 26th, 2014. And I was rock climbing in the Cayman Islands with my daughter and some other friends from Maine who just happened to be there coincidentally.
2: This is Jim Ewing.
5: And it was, I don't know, kind of an ordinary day. It was a climbing area that I hadn't been to before at a cliff called Dixon's Wall.
2: The climb wasn't particularly difficult, and Jim had been climbing for 30 years in much more dangerous and remote conditions. But that day, they only had time for one more ascent, and Jim says he was distracted.
5: We were kind of in a hurry, and I wasn't really paying great attention to how things all got set up. And on this one last climb, I was actually standing on a ledge, almost completely what we call a no-hands rest. And I don't know, I just lost my focus, and I stepped off the ledge and just started falling. So I fell about 60 feet to the ground. Originally, I thought, I sort of felt like I hadn't hit the ground all that hard. I would just lay there on the ground until I could catch my breath. I made eye contact with another climber, and I noticed my wrist was at a funny angle, and I said to him, just so you know, I think my wrist is broken. And he said something along the lines of, well, I hate to tell you this, but your ankle is looking pretty broken too.
2: Jim was helicoptered to a local hospital where he found out that yes, his wrist and ankle were both shattered. He'd also dislocated his shoulder, crushed several vertebrae, fractured his pelvis,
5: separated my ribs from my sternum, like just a huge laundry list of injuries that you might expect from falling that kind of distance.
2: Amazingly, within a year, after a lot of surgeries and a lot of rehab, most of those injuries had healed, all except that ankle.
5: The CT showed that the main fracture was still there, but also most of the bone was dead. It's a condition called avascular necrosis. And that occurs when the blood supply to a bone is cut off or damaged, and then the bone slowly dies.
2: Walking was difficult. The pain was excruciating.
5: I was in a lot of pain, a lot of painkillers that the doctors just, you know, like, there's nothing we can really do for you. Let's just give you more pain meds.
2: So Jim began to wonder if he needed to do something drastic.
5: Ultimately, my research in ankle injuries and ankle rebuilding kind of led me down the path of, well, I really probably ought to be looking at amputation. And it just so happens that Hugh Herr and I were roommates back in the mid-80s.
6: That's correct. Yeah, Jim and I go way back. We were climbing buddies in our early 20s.
2: This is MIT professor Hugh Herr.
6: And he came to me and said, Hugh, I'm in so much pain. My quality of life is so poor. Does it make sense for, you know, me to consider amputating that leg?
2: Hugh is one of the top experts in prosthetics and a double amputee himself, who lost both of his legs in a climbing accident as a teenager.
5: So I knew from having known Hugh that amputation isn't the end of an active life, and that you can still do a lot of things as an amputee. You know, life isn't necessarily over.
6: So we chatted about it, and Jim's timing was quite insightful because we had just invented a new surgical paradigm called the agonist-antagonist myelinar interface in 2014. And when Jim called me, we were actually prepared to do the first human surgery with this new technique. And Jim volunteered to be that first.

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1: I can feel them right now as a phantom awareness. But when I try to move them, I cannot. It feels like they're stuck inside rigid ski boots.
2: The limbs are not directly controlled by my nervous system. I can't think and move them, nor can I feel my limbs. It feels like I'm walking on powerful robots, it feels like I'm being walked. It feels like I'm in the back seat of the car.
3: The procedure that Hugh and his team developed preserves the feeling of being connected to the amputated limb. Again, it's called agonist-antagonist myoneural interface, or AMI for short, which brings us back to Jim and the first time the procedure was done in 2016.
2: The surgery was done at Brigham Women's Hospital in Boston under the direction of Matthew Carty, a critical colleague and collaborator. And what we did in Jim's leg is we connected his muscles within his amputated residuum in natural ways, the calf muscle to the muscle in the front of the leg called the tibialis anterior, so that when Jim thinks after the surgery, those muscles move dynamically in a similar way to how they moved when he had an intact leg. So what that does is it tells the brain how the ankle should move. Now, it's not a physical ankle after the amputation. It's a phantom ankle. But when Jim closes his eyes and moves his phantom ankle, he feels the full dynamics of that sensation. He can point his toes. He can go the other way, and from pointing his toes down like a ballerina to pointing his toes to the ceiling. And he actually feels it as if his foot ankle were intact and biological.
3: Did you know that that was going to work? Like, do you remember after the surgery, the first time that he came to be fitted and what happened, what it was like when he stood up?
2: We hypothesized that he would have those sensations and he would be better able to control the prosthesis because of those muscle dynamics. But it was a hypothesis, and when we actually saw it with our own eyes, it was a remarkable day in the laboratory.
1: We electrically linked Jim's AMI muscles via the electrodes to a bionic limb, and Jim quickly learned how to move the bionic limb in four distinct ankle-foot movement directions. We were excited by these results, but then Jim stood up, and what occurred was truly remarkable. All the natural biomechanics mediated by the central nervous system emerged via the synthetic limb as an involuntary reflexive action. Here's Jim descending steps, reaching with his bionic toe to the next stair tread, automatically exhibiting natural motions without him even trying to move his limb. Because Jim's central nervous system is receiving the proprioceptive signals, it knows exactly how to control the synthetic limb in a natural way. Now, Jim moves and behaves as if the synthetic limb is part of him. For example, one day in lab, he accidentally stepped on a roll of electrical tape. Now, what do you do when something's stuck to your shoe? You don't reach down like this. It's way too awkward. Instead, you shake it off. And that's exactly what Jim did after being neurally connected to the limb for just a few hours. What was most interesting to me is what Jim was telling us he was experiencing. He said, the robot became part of me.
4: The first few movements were like, oh, wow.
3: Again, here's Jim Ewing.
4: My brain got all excited. My muscles in my leg kind of got all excited. Like, hey, there's something happening. And this phenomenon that Hugh later called neural embodiment occurs. Your nervous system, your body, your brain recognizes this piece of equipment as being part of you. You have embodied this thing, and it just adopts it and starts using it as if it belongs there. And actually, it got to the point where while we were doing a bunch of tests, they would occasionally have to turn the robot off to reset things. And it got to be kind of not a physically painful, it was like an emotionally painful experience every time they turned it off. And I asked him, I said, you have to warn me when you're going to turn it off, because it, it

0: like jarring to all of a sudden lose my foot again. That's how much my body had become accustomed to it, and it did not like it when it turned off.
1: I don't know if it's just because I was getting ready to talk to you, Hugh, but I suddenly noticed that many people were amputees in my neighborhood. And I read a statistic that kind of astounded me, that something like 200,000 Americans have a limb amputated each year.
2: Oh, because of the precipitous increase, sadly, of diabetes. Extreme diabetes, sadly, often leads to the need to amputate a limb, typically a leg. So the numbers are climbing higher and higher because of the increase in diabetes.
1: So presumably you expect demand for this procedure to skyrocket.
2: For sure.
1: It's been about a decade since the procedure was first performed. Since then, how many people have had the surgery?
2: The surgery itself, over 100 people to date, and at all levels, you know, below the knee, above the knee, below the elbow, above the elbow. The electromechanical integration into those new surgically constructed tissues will take longer.
1: Mm-hmm.
2: But I think in about 5 years from now, from a commercial setting, the full bionic reconstruction can be happening clinically, which is quite exciting.
1: So how many people could qualify for this kind of a prosthetic?
2: A lot of people qualify. We can apply the surgical technique in an acute case at the time when the limb is amputated.
1: Mm-hmm.
2: We can also pursue these regenerative and surgical and electromechanical strategies as a revision. So it is possible for someone like myself that already has an amputation to undergo this reconstruction surgery, to go from the past to the future.
1: Wow. I mean, in your TED Talk, you said that you, because of the surgery that you received, you were not a good candidate for this technology. Has that changed?
2: It has changed. And I'm actually thinking carefully about when to go under the knife, when to receive these interfaces for myself.
1: Hmm. And right now, if one chose to do this, how much would they have to pay? Let's say they had the surgery covered, but for the limb and the technology, how much would that cost?
2: So in 5 years, when this entire bionic reconstruction is made available clinically, commercially, mm-hmm. you know, for a bionic, say, foot ankle with the magnets and the surgery and whatnot, it's on the order of $100,000,
1: mm-hmm.
2: including the surgery and the robotic components and the sensing components and the computer components.
1: So expensive.
2: Well, it's on par with other surgeries. The bionic legs that I'm now wearing cost about $40,000, mm-hmm. about the cost of a car. You know, just what is the value of being able to walk, right? So, you know, $40,000 sounds like a lot, but it's pretty nice to be able to walk across the room.
1: I listened to a podcast that you did with someone who received, who has been part of one of your research projects. And the two of you were talking about how much fun it is to have a prosthetic, and this idea that we have normalized the quote unquote normal body, and that we hopefully are entering an era where this merging of bodies and machines is not only functional, but like sexy even.
2: You know, people often talk about the example of eyeglasses, right? The glasses are a prosthesis, but now, you know, it's a fashion accessory. So yeah, I mean, when technology really works, when we're able to rebuild bodies and give people back their freedom, give people back their ability to dance and to run and with the expression that they want to put out into the world. Will these new bodies express themselves in terms of good design and aesthetics? Absolutely.
1: Hmm. It's going to be an interesting era when part of our bodies begin to age and deteriorate, and another part can be potentially continuously upgraded.
2: Correct. My own body my bionic legs are upgraded every 5 years, and my biological body continues to get worse and worse due to age-related degeneration.
1: Due to age-related, and we're getting old, aren't we?
2: That's right. So that you're right, that is very interesting. In a sense, the bionic part of my body is immortal, but my biological body, you know, obviously won't be able to keep up unless there's major breakthroughs in aging.
1: I mean, this speaks to your philosophy that we should, and this is the word you use, if I'm correct, become cyborgs, right?
2: Well, I don't know about good, but I do think it's part of humanity's natural progression to go from developing and using tools that are separate from our body to a more profound integration. Half of my lab is focused on technology to augment human capability beyond innate physiological levels. So we're building exoskeletons that if I gave you one of our exoskeletons, you'd be able to jump higher, run faster, walk better. So that type of technological power, if you will be very popular and will become quite pervasive in society. I predict 10 years, certainly 20 years from now, when you walk down the streets of major cities in the world, you'll routinely see people wearing bionics that are augmenting their capabilities.
1: So like the UPS guy is going to be flinging packages with no problem.
2: Absolutely. If we don't have humanoids delivering packages or aerial vehicles, if it's still humans, the humans will definitely be augmented. Absolutely.
1: That was Hugh Herr. He is an engineer and biophysicist at MIT, where he co-leads the Yang Center for Bionics. Hugh and his team published a study of patients who have received this new procedure. We will link to the study and Hugh's talks at ted.npr.org. Special thanks also to Jim Ewing for sharing his story. Jim and Hugh, by the way, are both still climbing. On the show today, augmenting humans. I'm Anoush Zamarodi, and you are listening to the TED Radio Hour from NPR. We'll be back in a minute.
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4: I'm Alexis Madrigal. 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
1: It's the TED Radio Hour from NPR. I'm Anoush Zamarodi. On the show today, augmenting humans. We heard how Hugh Herr is taking prosthetics and integrating them into the body in new ways. Now we want to turn to technology being developed to mimic another part of our anatomy, our skin. This research is in its early days because replicating the sensations that the body's largest organ sends to our brains is incredibly difficult.
6: So the skin is a complex system where there are a lot of things that are actually all working together at the same time.
1: This is Ana Maria Coquita. She is a materials scientist who has spent the past decade trying to replicate skin artificially. This idea isn't new. Artificial skin has been around since the 1980s. It's often used for burn victims. But there's something missing from today's artificial skin.
6: There is the possibility to reconstruct the skin more or less, that it kind of looks similar to before the burn, but still the sensation is lost.
1: The warmth of your coffee cup in the morning, water running through your hands as you wash them, or all the different textures you touch, smooth, rough, soft, or sharp. All of those sensations are captured by your skin's receptors.
6: We have receptors that are for strong touch, light touch, that is for the temperature. We have millions of receptors.
1: And all day long, those millions of receptors are bombarded with all kinds of information.
6: And then they transmit this information through electrical stimuli to the brain thanks to the nerve connections. So it's a very complex system.
1: And because the skin is so complex, replicating all those sensations has been really difficult until now.
6: This is a piece of skin, of artificial skin.
1: Here's Anna Maria Coclita on the TED stage, where she unveiled Smart Skin.
6: We have, for the first time, produced an artificial skin that can respond at the same time to three stimuli. Touch, so force, temperature, and humidity. And it can do this also at an unprecedented resolution. So it's a very tiny device, and so this means that it can sense objects that are actually smaller than the objects that can be sensed with our skin. So first of all, imagine burns victims. If the burn is very deep, this burns up until the lower level of the epidermis, and this makes patients lose sensation. If one could make completely artificial skin, then, you know, the skin, this artificial skin could be applied as a patch in the area where there is the burn and give back the sensation to the people who have lost it.
1: So let's talk about what you're doing in your lab. You know, if I came into your lab and you showed it to me, what would I see?
6: This artificial skin is actually thinner than the cross section of a hair.
1: Huh.
6: So it's basically impossible to see and impossible to really feel it when you touch it. So it takes the properties and the characteristics of the support material. So if we deposit it on top of a glove, it will look like a glove. We have even deposited on top of this transferable tattoos, you know, the type that kids use. And then what you see is just really the tattoo paper. So it's so tiny that you don't see it and you don't feel it, but it takes the shape of the support material.
1: The artificial skin is made of a bunch of nanoscopic cylinders.
6: This is the architecture of the artificial skin. So we are really able to control the thickness and the chemical composition of a material at the atomic level.
1: The inner core of each cylinder is filled with a polymer that gets bigger when exposed to a stimuli.
6: Like touch, temperature, and humidity.
1: And the outer part of the cylinder is made of something called piezoelectric material.
6: A piezoelectric material is a material that, when it is compressed, produces electricity.
1: So when the cylinder is touched or exposed to heat, for example, the polymer on the inside kind of puffs up and compresses the material on the outside. And boom.
6: This produces an electric current.
1: From there,
6: each of these cylinders could be connected to a series of electrodes. And then we measure the electricity at each of these locations.
1: And similar to how our own skin sends information about what it's feeling to our brains,
6: the artificial skin sends information to a computer. And that's where we read this electric signal. But then, you know, this signal can also be transmitted wirelessly to, for example, a neuroprosthetic. And this is how we actually intend to transmit it to the brain. But that will be a future development.
1: You mentioned prosthetics. Earlier in this episode, we talked to Hugh Herr at MIT. I'm sure you're familiar with his prosthetics work. How would SmartSkin be an added value, I guess, or be important to someone who needs to wear a prosthetic?
6: Yeah, so with this type of artificial skin, when this would be added to a prosthesis, then we could produce electrical signals that could send directly the information, could either stimulate the rest of the arm or of the leg, or they could transmit the information to a neuroprosthesis in the brain and then help the patient recognize also the characteristics of the objects that they are touching.
1: So if they had a prosthetic foot, they would know if they were walking on hot gravel or...
6: Yes, exactly. So a prosthetic hand, for example, would fill a hot cup or a cold bottle of beer and would feel the difference. Another interesting field of application would be robotics. Nowadays, humanoid robots are used in many fields, for example, in medicine, but also in household. And these robots are exposed to several stimuli, several interactions with the environment and with the humans, and sometimes they have too many inputs at the same time. And this is the reason number one for robot failure. So imagine a future where actually a robot could be a bit more sensitive, a bit smarter. This would lead also to a higher safety of this technology.
1: I mean, would that be, this sounds kind of like science fiction, but in the future that you have a burn and you just put on like a temporary tattoo over that part and it connects to your body?
6: Something like that, yes. It could be a temporary tattoo or a patch, you know, that can be applied on the body, and then there could be different way of detecting the electrical signals. Could be even that it is just connected to an app on the smartphone, and then maybe the app is, I don't know, sending a message, a warning, a sound, if the temperature goes above a certain level. There could be different options.
1: In terms of the drawbacks to this, I can only imagine this is expensive?
6: Well, yes and no, actually, in the sense that the instruments to deposit these materials are expensive at the beginning, but then the amount of material that is produced is so tiny that when you do a calculation per centimeter squared, the price is not that high.
1: Oh, interesting. Okay, so this could be something that is accessible to people.
6: Yes, that's where we would like really to keep it at accessible to people. It's a challenge. And therefore, it's an interesting project, you know, from also the scientific point of view, from the technological point of view. And yeah, this is what keeps me going.
1: That's Anna Maria Coclita. She's a materials scientist and a professor in the Department of Physics at the University of Bari in Italy. You can see her full talk at TED.com. So we've talked about adding technology to our lives in the form of robots and prosthetics and smart skin. But technology is also being used to enhance and alter organisms that live inside the human body. The biochemist Jennifer Doudna won the Nobel Prize for discovering the gene editing technology CRISPR. Now she's using that technology to find a cure for diseases like asthma and Alzheimer's by manipulating the microbiome that live inside our guts. Here she is explaining how on the TED stage in 2023.
7: The essence of being human is that we solve problems. And when we're faced with enormous problems like disease and climate change, We need to solve them by collaboration. I'm excited to tell you about a new kind of collaboration that will absolutely create solutions to these big problems. It's a collaboration that's unexpected because it's between humans and the tiniest organisms that populate our planet, the bacteria and other microbes that live in, on, and around us. Bacteria may be small and unseen, but they often have inspired transformative innovations, including the one that has become the cornerstone of my own research. Over the past decade, I've been at the forefront of developing a revolutionary technology called CRISPR that has come from the study of how bacteria fight viral infection. CRISPR is amazing because it allows us to precisely edit the DNA in living organisms, including in people and plants. With CRISPR, we can change, remove, or replace the genes that govern the function of cells. This means that we now have the ability to use CRISPR like a word processor to find, cut, and paste text. CRISPR, amazingly, has already cured people of devastating disorders like sickle cell disease, and it's created rice plants that are resistant to both diseases and drought. Incredible, right? But the next world-changing advance with CRISPR will actually come from editing genes beyond just in individual organisms. We now have the ability to use CRISPR to edit entire populations of tiny microbes called microbiomes that live in and on our bodies. For decades, scientists studied bacteria one organism at a time as if each type of bacteria behaved independently. But we now know that bacterial behaviors, both good and bad, result from their interactions within complex microbiomes. In humans, dysfunctional gut microbiomes are associated with diseases as diverse as Alzheimer's and asthma. And in farm animals, microbiomes produce methane, a powerful contributor to climate change. But when they're healthy, both human and animal microbiomes can actually prevent disease and reduce methane emissions. So to harness these benefits, we need a way to precisely and reproducibly control these microbial communities. So why have microbiomes been difficult to control in the past? It turns out that microbiomes are very complex and they're difficult to manipulate. Antibiotics affect the entire microbiome, and their overuse can lead to drug resistance. Diet and probiotics are nonspecific, and they're often ineffective. Fecal transplants face various challenges to both effectiveness and acceptance. But with CRISPR, we have a tool that works like a scalpel. It allows us to target a particular gene in a particular kind of cell. With CRISPR, we can change one kind of bacterium without affecting all the others. Another challenge is that less than 1% of the world's microbial species have been grown and studied in the lab. Fortunately, we can now access the other 99% due to the pioneering research of my colleague Jill Banfield and her breakthrough technology, metagenomics, which is a tool that allows us to figure out what species are present and what they're doing in a microbial community. Metagenomics creates a detailed blueprint of a complex microbiome. And that means that we can use it to figure out how to use gene editing tools in the right gene, in the right organism. You might be wondering how we can take this new knowledge and harness it to solve real-world problems. Well, we're bringing together these two breakthrough technologies, metagenomics and CRISPR, to create a brand new field of science called precision microbiome editing. This will allow us to discover links between dysfunctional microbiomes and disease or greenhouse gas emissions. We can develop modified and improved microbiome editors and show that they're safe and effective. And then we can then begin to deploy these optimized solutions that will be transformative in the future. So, how does this affect our health and the health of our planet? Specific microbiome compositions in livestock can actually reduce methane emissions by up to 80%, but doing that today currently requires daily interventions at enormous expense, and it just doesn't scale. But with precision microbiome editing, we have an opportunity to modify a calf's microbiome at birth, limiting that animal's impact on the climate for its entire lifetime. In human health, asthma affects up to 300 million people around the world, a number that grows by 50% each decade, and it disproportionately affects lower-income children. Our team has identified a promising link between a molecule produced in the gut microbiome and asthma development. With precision microbiome editing, we could offer a child at risk for asthma a non-invasive therapy that would eliminate asthma-inducing molecules, changing her life trajectory. And what's really exciting is that these same approaches in the future could help us treat or even prevent human diseases that are linked to the gut microbiome, including obesity, diabetes, and Alzheimer's. I think it's fascinating that we can now use CRISPR to edit the same tiny organisms that gave us CRISPR. In doing so, we're collaborating with the ultimate partner, nature. Together, we can use CRISPR-powered precision microbiome editing to build a more resilient future for all of us. Thank you very much.
8: That was Nobel Prize-winning biochemist Jennifer Doudna. You can watch all of her talks at TED.com. Thank you so much for listening to our episode, Augmenting Humans. It was produced by Katie Monteleone, Rachel Faulkner-White, James Delahousie, and Fiona Guerin. It was edited by Sanaz Meshkinpour and me. Our production staff at NPR also includes Hersha Nahada and Matthew Cloutier. Our audio engineers were Patrick Murray and David Greenberg. Our theme music was written by Ramtin Arablouei. Our partners at TED are Chris Anderson, Roxanne Highlash, Alejandra Salazar, and Daniela Balarezzo. I'm Manoush Zomorodi, and you've been listening to the TED Radio Hour from NPR.
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3: Mostly clear skies tonight. Overnight lows, upper 40s and low 50s. And some gusty winds, too, up to 28 miles per hour. Tomorrow, sunny. Highs from the upper 50s to the upper 70s. It should reach 79 in Napa and in Oakland, 70 degrees. KQED San Francisco, KQEI North Highland, Sacramento.
11: BBC World Service, it's 7 hours GMT. This is Weekend with Krupa Pardi. Coming up, Hezbollah rejects the renewed ceasefire agreed by Israel and Lebanon. We go live to Lebanon. Astronauts return to the International Space Station after sheltering during an attempt to repair an air leak and behaving badly in theatres after Rosamund Pike called somebody out for texting during her performance. Actor Juliet Stevenson tells us how it can ruin the magic of theatre.
12: If I had my way, I'd be brutal and I would put in some sort of electronic jamming device so that, you know, phones just didn't work inside auditoria. And I think it's part of a bigger problem, really, is increasingly theatre audiences are behaving as they're watching a screen.
11: And my guest this morning, Laurel Rapp from Chatham House and Peter Frankopan from Oxford University. Stay with us. That's all here on Weekend.
13: BBC News with Emily Thomas. Voting is underway in Armenia in an election which could decide whether it continues edging towards the West or returns to its traditional ally, Russia. The party of the Prime Minister, Nikol Pashinyan, is expected to win most votes, but not enough for an absolute majority. Ranged against him are a variety of pro-Russian parties. Here's our Caucasus reporter, Rehan Dimitri.
14: We've seen a massive disinformation campaign at play in the run-up to the elections. And I'm talking about fake narratives, deep fake videos, and it continues. There have also been reports, but I haven't seen evidence of that. And we will see how the day goes today. But there have been reports that Russia is spending millions of dollars to send Armenians who live in Russia to Armenia to vote on the day.
13: The U.S. military says it's shot down two Iranian attack drones over the Strait of Hormuz, despite a supposed ceasefire. The news follows a wave of Iranian strikes targeting Bahrain and Kuwait. Tehran said the attack was in retaliation for earlier U.S. attacks on Iranian coastal radar facilities. The U.S. said it had been responding to Iranian drone activity against ships. The Israeli military says it launched 150 strikes on southern Lebanon over the past 48 hours, targeting what it said was sites connected to Hezbollah. The UN peacekeeping mission condemned an earlier Israeli strike on a Lebanese army vehicle in Nabatea, which killed three soldiers. Wira Davis reports from Jerusalem.
15: In the latest incident, the Lebanese health ministry said that two women were killed and more than 20 people were injured, some of them seriously, in airstrikes in the southern town of Saksaxie near Sidon. Although Israel and Lebanon recently agreed to extend a fragile ceasefire, Israel has continued to attack positions belonging to Hezbollah, which has rejected proposals for a truce as long as thousands of Israeli troops remain inside Lebanon.
13: Russian strikes on Ukraine overnight have killed at least two people and injured dozens more. Officials say two Ukrainian search and rescue boats were also attacked in the Black Sea. Mr. Zelensky is expected in London later for talks with the leaders of three European allies. Vitaly Shevchenko is in Kyiv.
16: Britain, Germany and France are some of Ukraine's most steadfast and powerful allies. Their role is particularly important now that US assistance to Ukraine has all but dried up. And Donald Trump is focused on Iran. During his trip to London, Volodymyr Zelensky will be looking for military and financial help, as well as future purchases of US weapons for Ukraine. The four leaders are also likely to discuss ways of pressuring Russia to engage in peace negotiations.
13: World news from the BBC. Kosovo is holding its third parliamentary election in just over a year as it grapples with a constitutional crisis. The new poll was forced after the six-month-old parliament failed to elect a new president by the deadline set for the end of April. A winning candidate needs the support of two-thirds of MPs. South Korea's President Lee Jong-un has nominated Han Sung-suk as the country's new prime minister. Ms. Han is the current minister of small and medium-sized enterprises and would become just the second female prime minister in South Korea's history. Police in the U.S. state of Ohio are looking for two suspects who they believe began shooting at each other, injuring 12 bystanders, two of them critically. The deputy police chief in Toledo, Joe Heffernan, said the confrontation took place near a community street festival.
17: It's just a shame, you know, when a few people, for whatever reasons, going through their head, decide to disrupt something that has been a beloved community event for many, many, many years. We're going to dissect what happened and who was responsible, and certainly the motives are going to be one of them. You know, why would somebody do something like this? It's just horrible.
13: The authorities in China say they'll be inspecting any spectacles worn by the millions of students sitting their crucial national college entrance exams today to make sure they're not wearing smart glasses. Some can be equipped with cameras, Wi-Fi and AI capabilities, and several provinces have warned additional checks will be in place to root out anyone trying to cheat. Pope Leo is due to celebrate an open-air mass today in the Spanish capital Madrid that's expected to be attended by more than a million people. It's the second day of the Pope's week-long state visit, the first by a pontiff to Spain since 2010. And that's the world news from the BBC.
11: Hello, it's 6.06 GMT. This is Weekend Live on the BBC World Service with Krupa Pardee. Thank you for being with us. Coming up later this hour, research shows that speaking animals are more likely to be the lead character in a mainstream film than women over the age of 60. We're going to talk about why older actresses can't get starring roles.
12: Actors who are playing the leading role in films over the age of 60, and there are just hundreds of them. Ken Branagh, Tom Cruise, Liam Neeson, Denzel Washington, George Clooney, Gary Oldman, Jeremy Irons, Robert De Niro, you know, Ralph Fiennes. There are just more than you can name. And they're all leading actors who will carry the story, who are the central character. If you talk about women carrying a film, you've probably got Meryl Streep, Helen Mirren, a couple of others.
11: And I have with me throughout the rest of the programme Hannah Lucinda Smith, a UK-based journalist and author, and Paul Mason, a writer, journalist and associate fellow at the Council of Geostrategy, a think tank here in London. More from them a little later in this hour. But let's begin with those elections taking place in Armenia, a small landlocked country in the South Caucasus region. People there are voting for a new parliament. And on Saturday, reports said six candidates for a pro-Russian party who were due to stand in the elections were arrested. Armenia has been growing closer to Europe, even though Russia remains its largest trading partner. Earlier, I got a chance to speak to the BBC's Rehan Dimitri, who was speaking to me from outside the polling station in the capital, Yerevan. I began by asking her to describe the atmosphere there.
18: It's still early hours of the morning, but I can see quite a lot of people coming in and out of this particular polling station where I'm standing right now. It's housed in the Writers' Union of Armenia. Very beautiful classical building. And I've already managed to speak to one of the voters, a young man called Rafael, 25 years old. I overheard him talking to his friend, in which one of the friends said, "I just wanted to tear the ballot down." And then we approached them and we asked them, and they didn't reveal who they voted for. But Rafael, being 25-year-old, he was talking about what Armenians call Artsakh. It's the territory of Nagorno-Karabakh, which Armenia lost to Azerbaijan, lost in 2023. So Azerbaijan has full control of that territory. And it turned out that Rafael was in the army. He served in the army, and he said, you know, "I made the choice that I made, but my friends and my comrades whom I lost in the war, they're never coming back." And I think this opinion is quite reflective of the mood, particularly for younger Armenians. They are not so supportive of the incumbent Prime Minister Nikol Pashinyan, who has been in power since 2018, because this land, well, one of the reasons why they do not support him and the ruling civil contract party is because Armenia lost this territory to Azerbaijan during Nikol Pashinyan's tenure.
11: Right, so that's one factor, and that was a deal that was brokered by President Trump as well. But there are other issues at play here, namely being somewhat torn between Russia and economic interests there and aligning itself with the West as well.
18: Absolutely, Krupa. So I don't remember in my watch any elections in Armenia that drew so much international interest. And really, the impression is that this small country is like a battleground between Russian interests and this government's pull towards the West. There have been a number of bans imposed by Russia in the days running up to the June 7 election, namely pretty much all agricultural produce that Armenia traditionally sells to Russia, because Armenia is part of the Russian-led Eurasian Economic Union. Russia banned most of the exports. That includes fruit, vegetables, flowers, cognac, mineral water. So that is one of the pressure points that Russia has been putting. But also we've seen a massive disinformation campaign at play in the run-up to the election. So tools that were used by Russia in the elections, for example, in Moldova, that has also been at play. And I'm talking about disinformation campaigns, fake narratives, deep fake videos, and it continues. There have also been reports.
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0: When the Pope released his AI encyclical, the co-founder of Anthropic sat beside him and gave a speech.
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1: It's called Life, Larry, and the Pursuit of Unhappiness.
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1: It comes out June 26th on HBO Max. What is this show all about?
4: Okay, well, the subtitle is An Almost History of America, and it's essentially a pre-taped series of comedy sketches that lampoon key moments in the country's history to commemorate America's 250th birthday. Now, I don't know how much direct impact the Obamas had on the comedy, but their Higher Ground Productions has been pretty smart about backing great content, including the Oscar-winning documentary American Factory and these widely watched films like Leave the World Behind on Netflix. So I'm hoping this will be a bold and maybe less chaotic tribute than some of the official celebrations we're hearing about. We'll see.
1: That's NPR critic at large, Eric Deggans. Thank you so much.
4: Thank you.
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0: 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The listener is Megan Schaefer. Megan sharing about her cancer journey.
10: I have several souvenirs from my cancer journey. A 4-inch scar on my neck where a golf ball-sized mass was extracted. A wig. A photo of my daughter holding a trophy from the softball championship game I missed. At my last oncology appointment, when my doctor dismissed me as her patient, I replied sincerely, "I hope I never see you again." I was likely the most ignorant patient she ever treated. I didn't try to take control by doing online research. I wasn't curious about a medicinal cocktail that must be administered slowly because it can trigger a serious allergic reaction since it is made of rats. Not tested on rats. Actually made of rats. I discovered I have a high tolerance for rodents scurrying through my bloodstream. My doctor described my treatment plan as aggressive, meaning she intended to take the medical equivalent of a sledgehammer to that golf ball-sized mass in my neck and wherever else cancer might be lurking. I had questions about chemotherapy. Would the liquid dripping into my body, attached to a rolling hanger emitting incessant, aggravating beeps, protect me from future disease? While dealing with lymphoma, might it take a crack at any other simmering cancers? My doctor patiently explained that chemo doesn't work that way. She intended to send in a precise drone to execute

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1: It's almost puzzle time on Weekend Edition. 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

0: Sarah has more.
1: BART says it will reduce normal service from two tracks to one through the Transbay Tube. Trains will run every 30 minutes across the entire system, and the green and red lines won't operate at all. Yellow Line passengers traveling from SFO to Millbrae must transfer to a shuttle train, and BART encourages riders to plan their travel in advance. The agency says crews will be completing critical lighting work during this time, a continuation of a project they began in March. The same service reduction will take place again on July 19th. I'm Lakshmi Sara, KQED News.
0: California Attorney General Rob Bonta is celebrating a federal judge's decision to temporarily block the Trump administration from imposing gender and immigration-based conditions on federal food assistance for states. KQED's Samantha Kennedy reports.
2: The U.S. Department of Agriculture released new SNAP funding conditions for states tied to Trump administration policies on gender and immigration. Bonta and 20 other attorneys general argued in a March lawsuit that the requirements were vague, discriminatory, and violated the U.S. Constitution. A federal judge on Friday sided with the plaintiffs and issued a preliminary injunction that put a pause on the new requirements. Lawyers representing the federal government said the restrictions would ensure the sound stewardship of taxpayer dollars. I'm Samantha Kennedy, KQED News.
0: And I'm Francesca Fenzi.
3: 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The latest in the battle against mosquitoes, a mosquito-killing laser out of China. More about that with Aisha Roscoe and a guest on Weekend Edition just ahead. I'm Michael Stade at 8:37, Listener Perspective Time on KQED. The listener, Megan Schaefer. Megan sharing about her cancer journey.
4: I have several souvenirs from my cancer journey. A 4-inch scar on my neck where a golf ball-sized mass was extracted. A wig. A photo of my daughter holding a trophy from the softball championship game I missed. At my last oncology appointment, when my doctor dismissed me as her patient, I replied sincerely, "I hope I never see you again." I was likely the most ignorant patient she ever treated. I didn't try to take control by doing online research. I wasn't curious about a medicinal cocktail that must be administered slowly because it can trigger a serious allergic reaction since it is made of rats. Not tested on rats, actually made of rats. I discovered I have a high tolerance for rodents scurrying through my bloodstream. My doctor described my treatment plan as aggressive, meaning she intended to take the medical equivalent of a sledgehammer to that golf ball-sized mass in my neck and wherever else cancer might be lurking. I had questions about chemotherapy. Would the liquid dripping into my body, attached to a rolling hanger emitting incessant, aggravating beeps, protect me from future disease? While dealing with lymphoma, might it take a crack at any other simmering cancers? My doctor patiently explained that chemo doesn't work that way. She intended to send in a precise drone to execute an assassination, leaving behind few additional casualties. I soon learned, however, that my cancer might cause more cancer due to the radiation coming later. Icing on the cancer cake. For the grand finale of 3 weeks of daily radiation, a mesh device was molded to fit snugly over my head, neck, and shoulders so radiation could target the area where bad cells might linger. At my final appointment, the technician asked if I wanted to keep the contraption. Seeing my bewilderment, she explained that some patients flip them over and use as garden planters. I declined. I had enough souvenirs. With a perspective, I'm Megan Schaefer.
3: Megan Schaefer is a marketing and communications consultant. 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
7: I'm Nora Rahm with these headlines. Police in Toledo are investigating a mass shooting at a street festival last night. 12 people were wounded, 2 critically.

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4: A meeting will be held in London today on the war in Ukraine, more than 4 years after Russia's full-scale invasion. The leaders of the UK, France, and Germany will meet with Ukrainian President Volodymyr Zelensky. Israel has struck Beirut's southern suburbs the first time since a U.S. brokered ceasefire. Israeli officials say it was in response to Hezbollah targeting northern Israel. And in basketball, the NBA Finals move to Madison Square Garden in New York tomorrow night. The New York Knicks beat the San Antonio Spurs in the first two games. President Trump is expected to attend Game 3. I'm Nora Rahm, NPR News in Washington.
1: A sunny Sunday, a breezy in the afternoon, highs anywhere from the mid-60s to mid-70s at the Pacific to the Bay Shoreline to the low 80s inland. Today's predicted highs include Oakland at 72, Santa Cruz at 74, Sacramento 88, Walnut Creek 83, and Santa Rosa 83.

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1: Or C, they're catering to Botox enthusiasts by promising, quote, "We're sure there's botulism in our food."
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2: Okay. We'll go with B.
1: Yes, Flippy the robot. Pretty soon your White Castle burger will be untouched by human hands until it arrives in yours. Also, how did Alana do in our quiz?
3: She gets a wait, don't tell me gold medal. 3 out of 3.
1: Alana Myers-Taylor is a 6-time world champion bobsledder who won gold at this year's Olympic Games in Milan. Alana Myers-Taylor, thank you so much for joining us here on Wait.

0: 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Call 1-888-WAIT-WAIT to join us in the air. 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
5: 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From NPR and WBEZ Chicago, this is Wait, Wait, Don't Tell Me, the NPR News Quiz. I'm Alzo Slade. We're playing this week with Brian Babylon, Tom Papa, and Rachel Koster. And here again is your host at the Bass Concert Hall in Austin, Texas, Peter Sagal.
6: Thank you, Alzo. In just a minute,
0: we find out if Alzo was lying when he put PhD in limericks in his resume. It's our Listener Limerick Challenge. If you'd like to play, give us a call at 1-888-WAIT-WAIT. That's 1-888-924-8924. Right now, panel, some more questions for you from the week's news. Rachel, Club Med is about to open its first ever beach resort on the coast of South Africa, but there's one little problem. They have to figure out a way to keep what away from their guests?
7: The history.
6: Yeah.
0: That's very funny.
8: You can't Men in Black your way out of this one.
7: No. Sorry.
0: No. I'll give you a hint. At this

0: This episode of the Moth Radio Hour was produced by me, Jay Allison, Catherine Burns, and Jennifer Hickson, who also hosted and directed the stories in the show, along with Larry Rosen. Co-producer is Vicki Merrick, associate producer Emily Couch. The rest of the Moth's leadership team includes Sarah Haberman, Sarah Austin Jeunesse, Meg Bowles, Kate Tellers, Jennifer Birmingham, Marina Kluche, Suzanne Rust, Brandon Grant, Inga Gladowski, Sarah Jane Johnson, and Aldi Kaza. Moth stories are true, is remembered and affirmed by the storytellers. Our theme music is by The Drift. Other music in this hour from Bill Frisell, Rye Cooter, Irving Berlin, and Soran Mula. 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
1: 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News updates ahead as well at noon on KQED News. First to traffic and to Marin and to Clark Reed.
2: Mill Valley with a stall. Southbound 101 south of before East Blythedale. It's in the right-hand lane. And we have a conked-out vehicle in Orinda, too. This one is eastbound 24 after Fish Ranch Road. It's in the right lane as well. Stop and go there from Highway 13. In Saratoga, watch out for a roll of carpet, apparently a pretty long one. Northbound 85 before Saratoga Avenue. That is in the right-hand lane as well. Clark Reed for KQED.
1: 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It's noon at KQED San Francisco and KQEI North Highlands Sacramento.
3: Today on the New Yorker Radio Hour, Jack Schlossberg. He's 33 and running for Congress in Manhattan. He's also the grandson of John F. Kennedy. Schlossberg doesn't have the experience that you might expect from a budding politician. Instead, he first won notoriety as a political influencer on social media.
4: I understand that content creation is a new profession and that it's not synonymous for many people with a quote-unquote real job.
3: But in his view, maybe those people don't quite get it.
4: I think that my experience is exactly what the Democratic Party needs right now from candidates. On social media, it's not like I was successful just because of my name. You have to make an argument in 90 seconds with a lot of complicated information.
3: I'll talk with Jack Schlossberg, and we're also joined later by the astronaut Reid Wiseman, one of the first people to finally see the dark side of the moon. That's all on the New Yorker Radio Hour, just ahead.
5: Live from NPR News in Washington, I'm Nora Rahm. President Trump is defending the lack of progress at ending the war with Iran. As NPR's Tamara Keith reports, he projected patience in an interview with Kristen Welker on NBC's Meet the Press.
6: Trump insisted going to war with Iran didn't break his anti-war campaign promises because he said this isn't a forever war.
7: I'm moving very fast. I'm into 3 months. You know, Vietnam lasted 19 years. I'm into my third month.
6: It has actually entered its fourth month. Trump said securing a peace deal with Iran could take a long time.
7: They're proud. There are things they never thought they'd be doing that they're going to have to do. They've got no choice. And it takes a little while. You know, you're talking about 47 years of getting away with whatever they wanted. I mean, this should have been done long ago.
6: One major issue is what will happen with Iran's nuclear materials. Tamara Keith, NPR News.
5: Peruvians are voting today in what polls show will be a tight race pitting two politically opposite candidates. The conservative daughter of a former authoritarian leader is running for a fourth time to become president. She faces a leftist lawmaker that has pledged to help Peru's poor, but faces fears he's too soft on crime. NPR's Carrie Kahn reports.
8: While polls have shown conservative Keiko Fujimori with a slight lead over leftist Roberto Sanchez, the two are in a statistical tie. In downtown Lima, 40-year-old Luis Alberto Quesada Gallego says Fujimori has the most experience. Keiko is following in her father's footsteps and will do the right thing, he says. Fujimori says she'll apply her father's toughness to fight Peru's rising crime. Former President Alberto Fujimori spent the last years of his life in jail for human rights abuses. Leftist Sanchez blames Fujimori and her party for Peru's chaotic politics, which has seen at least 10 presidents get elected, removed, and some jailed in the past decade. Carrie Kahn, NPR News.
5: Kosovo held another parliamentary election today, the third in 18 months. It has had no functioning government for much of the past year. Preliminary results are expected later today. Health officials in the Democratic Republic of Congo say community engagement is helping to slow the spread of the Ebola outbreak as confirmed cases approach 500. The BBC's Richard Kaguye reports.
9: Lack of awareness was the biggest challenge when the outbreak was first declared. Responders faced distrust and even hostility. To change that, the government and partners brought traditional healers on board, persuading them to work with health teams. Local radio, a trusted source, has been airing programs to counter rumors and even win over skeptical communities. Officials say the approach is improving prevention and surveillance.
5: The BBC's Richard Kaguye reporting. This is NPR News.
10: Live from KQED News, I'm Francesca Fenzi. Antioch residents are calling for peace in their city and honoring lives impacted by gun violence. KQED's Samantha Kennedy reports from a peace walk on Saturday.
11: A couple dozen people gathered in the otherwise mostly empty Sycamore Square shopping center, which has been a sort of hotspot for gun violence and drug activity in the city. Antioch Mayor Ron Burnell says the city's been investing more resources into the community to counteract that violence, including opening a new police substation in the area.
12: Because of the fact that we've invested in this location, it isn't just talking about doing things in this neighborhood and for the community, but they're actually seeing it demonstrated.
11: So far this year, the city has recorded fewer shooting and aggravated assaults compared to last year, according to the latest city data. But while Burnell says there have been improvements at the shopping center, some community members say they want more to be done. Damon Owens is a pastor at Genesis Church in Antioch. He says he wants leaders to invest in more activities in the city, like the Peace Walk, to keep people out of trouble.
13: There has to be resources and plans in order to help those people find something to do.
11: Peace Walk participants say that next time, they hope more neighbors feel safe enough to come out and walk with them. I'm Samantha Kennedy, KQED News.
10: And I'm Francesca Fenzi.
1: 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All right, for today, cooler temperatures expected to persist through Tuesday, according to the Weather Service. A slight chance for coastal drizzle and light rain late Monday into early Tuesday, and then warmer and drier conditions are expected to return in the middle to late week coming up this upcoming week. For today, sunny, breezy this afternoon, highs mid-60s, mid-70s, coast and bay shoreline to the low 80s inland. And Sacramento weather, sunny today, highs of 83 to 89. 6 minutes after noon.
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3: Welcome to The New Yorker Radio Hour. I'm David Remnick. Even now, the Kennedy family appears in the media as the nation's royal family, a mix of political power and celebrity legacy as persistent in the modern American story as the Tudors and the Plantagenets were in Shakespeare's history plays. Six members of the family served in Congress. President John F. Kennedy remains a revered figure, and his brother Robert F. Kennedy was likely on his way to the White House when he, too, was assassinated. Bobby's son, a Kennedy of a very different ideological stripe, was running for president when he opted for an alliance with Donald Trump in exchange for a cabinet post running Health and Human Services. And you know what that's entailed. Several Kennedy family members have spoken out against RFK's policies and his character, including his cousin, Jack Schlossberg. Schlossberg, who has a law and business degree from Harvard, became a public figure through social media, occasionally trolling the right, like when he claimed that Usha Vance was carrying his child. But when Schlossberg decided to run for Congress, the attention became a lot more focused and more critical. Recent reporting in the New York Times suggested that he was not only inexperienced in politics, but unprofessional as a candidate, and that's a conclusion that Schlossberg disputes and will discuss. He seems in some way a test case for how well or not social media influence can translate into electoral politics. The seat he's running for is also my district in Manhattan, and whoever wins it will be my representative in the House, so I was eager to speak with Jack Schlossberg. Jack, I first want to express my condolences about your sister who died some time ago and wrote an extraordinary piece that she just sent to me. I don't know what I did to deserve that, and I don't think we changed five words in the whole thing. It was extraordinary. You must miss her enormously.
4: I do. Tatiana was my best friend. We could finish each other's sentences, and I miss her every day. That piece was extraordinary, and it was classic Tatiana, who wrote it, didn't think it was good, and then sent it in, and it didn't need any edits. And I think, you know, I remember reading that it was one of the top read stories on the New Yorker page.
3: It was.
4: And, you know, she was such an admirer and longtime reader of the New Yorker, and I know she... her dream was to be published in that publication. And so I think it was fitting that she, and only she could make such an impact with her writing. She was a beautiful writer.
3: Why did you decide to run into the teeth of such grief?
4: Well, I wasn't planning on running for office now. I wasn't plotting and waiting in the wings for a seat to run for. You know, it's an unlikely path that led me here, and it kind of started at the end of 2023. I went to law school, business school. I graduated, took the bar. And I finished all that, and I thought I was going to be an environmental lawyer. And I was excited because that's what I studied, and that was what I cared about. But at the same time, I still am and always will be, irrespective of the decision to run for a second term. I'm a huge Joe Biden fan, and I knew the truth, which was that he had accomplished so much in the first 2 years of his term. I mean, biggest investment in energy and infrastructure in decades, ended our longest war, ended the pandemic. And nobody knew about this at the time. And if you think back, it was a different world. Like RFK Jr. was a Democrat running for president, and a Trump victory did not seem like an inevitability. And so I decided to go work on the campaign, the Biden campaign at that time. And long story short, they hired me to help with youth voter engagement, but we didn't really see eye to eye on video stuff. So I left the campaign.
3: Tell me about that. What did you want to do and what did they want you to do?
4: I wanted to go hard after RFK Jr. And at the time, there was a lot of risk aversion there. So I quit because I couldn't live with myself if I didn't speak out in the way I wanted to. And I got a lot of heat for that, but I knew I had to do it my way. So I spent about a month writing over draft over what kind of statement I wanted to release about RFK Jr. And one day I just picked up my phone out of my pocket and started talking to it and posted it.
15: He's trading in on Camelot, celebrity, conspiracy theories, and conflict for personal gain and fame. I've listened to him. I know him. I have no idea why anyone thinks he should be president. What I do know is his candidacy is an embarrassment. Let's not be distracted again by somebody's vanity project.
4: And, you know, it went viral in a way that I never imagined. And overnight, I built a fan base that I was as surprised as anyone to have. And about a month later, I got a call from the Biden campaign asking me to come back to make more videos, to speak to the DNC, to be a delegate from New York, and to travel to every swing state across the country, which I wasn't paid to do. And I took upon myself, and I had a lot of success doing it. And I'm really proud of that. And it showed me that I had something to offer the party in the kind of social media engagement that I was getting, you know, not because I was in an ad campaign or a movie star, but because I was speaking truth to power about our political systems.
3: Do you think there are things that you did before on TikTok that you wouldn't do now that you're wearing a shirt and tie and campaigning? Would you put on a blonde wig and imitate Putin and all the kind of some of the crazier things you did?
16: This is me, Vlad. I just want to say again, point I make in stories. This is why I vote for RFK Jr. I am from Russia. He is hero of Russia because...
4: Yeah, I mean, I wouldn't call them crazy. I think satire is a really powerful political tool. And I think that, you know, it's not like I was making videos that nobody was watching. I was breaking through pretty well.
17: Yeah, you were.
4: and I think advocate, you know, raising awareness on issues for people who otherwise might not receive that information. But, you know, the internet and social media changes rapidly. The first stage of me going viral was very much happy, comedy, silly. And this was a time when, you know, the 24 election had not been finished yet.
17: You've said, I've got a legal education and a lifetime of working on the issues I care about. But you haven't worked as a lawyer post.
4: Not at a law firm.
17: But then how so?
4: How so what?
17: How did you use your legal education?
4: Well, I think, you know, I understand that content creation is a new profession and that it's not synonymous for many people with a quote-unquote real job, but I've been arguing with evidence supported by facts, very clear arguments made on behalf of the issues that I think are important, and those issues are corruption of the Trump administration, his terrible, irresponsible foreign policy decisions, advocating and arguing for why the Democratic Party's history and current policies reflect putting a priority on organized labor and working families, and, you know, on social media, it's not like I was, you know, successful just because of my name. You have to make an argument in 90 seconds with a lot of complicated information. And synthesizing that information, breaking it down into 1, 2, and 3 points and having a conclusion, that's the exercise of law school.
17: Jack, you know, somebody my age, my first memory is the death of your grandfather. That's a big set of imperatives to carry on your shoulders. So when did this sort of enter your life that you had this, there was something unusual attached to your future?
4: There is at one moment that sticks out in my life, and it's 10th grade history class. Mm-hmm. And we're learning about President Kennedy. And
17: this is at the collegiate school.
4: This is at the collegiate school on the Upper West Side. And Dr. Grossberg was giving us a lecture about the Kennedy administration, and I felt uncomfortable. And I was goofing off in the back of class, and she called on me. Because she knew I was in the back making trouble, and she asked me about the Kennedy administration's policy in Laos, and I wasn't familiar with that at the time, and it was mortifying because I wanted, you know, I said I didn't know. And I went home and I started reading Ted Sorensen's book on my grandfather, and I started listening and watching to his speeches every single day after school, and I made myself do that before I started my homework every day, was listen to one speech or read a chapter of a book. And I got really inspired by the story that I read. And, you know, JFK sent a man to the moon. He drafted the Civil Rights Act, the Peace Corps. There are so many things about the progressive agenda supporting the arts that he represented and that started or traced their origins back to the early 1960s.
17: But it's a complex legacy as well, even for a liberal.
4: Yeah.
17: Included in that is the beginnings of Vietnam, of the Bay of Pigs, all kinds of things on both a personal level and on a political level. How do you take all that in? And I return to my original question. When do you start feeling that voice in your head, in the ambient sound of your life, that you've got to do something about that?
4: I've loved politics since I can remember, and I feel motivated by the call to answer, you know, answering the call of public service is what President Kennedy represents. And sure, there are complications in his legacy and in other members of my family, but overall, it really stands for the progressive values that are under attack right now by President Trump. Mm-hmm. I mean, there's a reason President Trump fixates on John F. Kennedy and our family name. There's a reason why he renamed the Kennedy Center the Trump Kennedy Center.
17: Now, I guess he was your grand uncle and godfather, the late Ted Kennedy, once ran for president, and he faced a correspondent named Roger Mudd. He was asked a very simple question. Why are you running for president? And I think it's fair to say that he kicked the can.
4: That's right.
17: At the very
4: famously,
17: best.
4: Yes.
17: Famously.
18: Why do you want to be president?
19: Well, I'm were I to make the announcement and to run, the reasons that I would run is because I have a great belief in this country.
17: Why are you running for Congress? You're in my district.
4: Well, I'm running because I want to pass laws. I want to pass laws that help the people in this district and in our country. I want to fight for federal funding for the district New York 12. And I've released plans that I want to pass in Congress, like passing a renter's deduction so people can deduct their rent from their taxes. I want to make HIV medication free at the point of care. I want to make the child tax credit paid out monthly, not annually, which during COVID cut child poverty in, you know, to historic lows.
17: But have you worked on behalf of any of those causes affirmatively and spent time on them? In other words, you have opinions. We all have opinions. What have you done affirmatively that gives confidence to a voter that says, this is a guy who selflessly worked on behalf of some of these things, whether at a lower level of politics or in hard volunteer work where he sweated it out?
4: Yeah, absolutely.
17: Why do you deserve this seat?
4: Well, I think my experience is why people are so excited about our campaign. You know, I graduated with a JD MBA from a top university, and I went and with that education went and was a top surrogate volunteer for the Biden campaign, traveled to every single swing state in this country.
17: You did volunteer campaign work.
4: Well, yeah, but I think it's, you know, much more significantly than that. I was, you know, a top surrogate for the campaign that traveled all over and inspired a new generation of Americans to believe in public service and politics. And overnight built a audience of millions of people just using my own two thumbs on my social media and single-handedly inspired them to volunteer for and be excited about the party in 2024. And nobody asked me to do that. Nobody showed me the roadmap for it. And I've been working on causes that I care about my entire life. I've been representing a family legacy that is synonymous with the Democratic Party and progressive values. And in 2024...
17: What does that mean? Beyond the sheer presence of yourself in the world?
4: That means, you know, working for and with the John F. Kennedy Library, presenting the Profile in Courage Award every single year. This year we'll...
17: You presented the award.
4: Yeah, and represent, you know, my family in alongside my mother as ambassador to Japan. It's a, you know, it might not sound like work to some people, and I'm not saying that that's a traditional job, but a lot of work that goes into it. As I said, I was in the middle of explaining. Mm-hmm. I created a platform to advocate for the party when nobody else had been, and built a huge fan base doing that, and then created a media company with results that anyone comparable in that field would kill for. Mm-hmm. And just because I turned down millions of dollars in brand deals and book deals because I wanted not to be bought and paid for, I don't think means that that's not a job. So I think that my experience is exactly what the Democratic Party needs right now from candidates.
17: I'm speaking with Jack Schlossberg, who's running for Congress. We'll continue in a moment. This is the New Yorker Radio Hour.
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0: This is the New Yorker Radio Hour. I'm David Remnick, and I've been speaking today with Jack Schlossberg. Schlossberg is a grandson of President Kennedy, and in November he announced that he'd run for Congress in Manhattan. The incumbent, who's now retiring, is a liberal stalwart named Jerry Nadler, who began serving in Congress in 1992, just a few months before Jack Schlossberg was born. In your previous interviews, you've said that money in politics is a very important issue to you.
1: I think it's the single most important issue facing our country and our party. And I think the people do care a lot about this issue, and they don't even care about it enough. Citizens United has fundamentally changed our country. Mm-hmm. Super PACs are a huge part of the reason why our government does not function, why we can't get legislation passed.
0: How is your candidacy funded? You decided not to take PAC money.
1: Yeah, on the first day of the campaign, I made a pledge. No super PAC money. I will disavow any super PAC support. No corporate PAC money, money from big tech or AI, no special interest group money. And I said that at a time when I did not realize my two main opponents, Alex Voros and Michael Lasher, would accept tens of millions of dollars in super PAC money. Tens of millions of dollars from billionaires.
0: But they're not – okay, I understand that objection. Yeah. But they would turn around and say, but I'm not connected like – our opponent. I don't have Bette Midler, Lorne Michaels, Paul Simon donating to my campaign. I don't have a personal fortune that I can draw on.
1: Well, first of all, each of them are millionaires, so that is irrelevant. Second of all, we need to explain this to people so they understand. There are two types of ways money gets into politics, the hard side and the soft side.
0: Sure.
1: I've accepted contributions on the hard side. That means, if you or anybody, Lorne Michaels, whoever you just referenced, contributes to our campaign, that's a hard money side contribution that is limited at $3,500 for a primary, and it has to be disclosed. That is fundamentally different from a super PAC, which can raise and spend unlimited amounts of money, and it's often not disclosed. That is how you get campaigns that can raise tens of millions of dollars. We have outraised our opponents on the hard side, the campaign side. And people don't understand that even though we've outraised them and we've raised $3 million, which is in the, upper echelon for any congressional campaign,
0: sure,
1: that leaves us with a budget for paid media for the entire campaign that is less than what they regularly spend, my opponents, in a single day. And it's very important also to remember that Alex Voros is backed by a guy named Chris Larson. Chris Larson has a company called Ripple. Ripple has a super PAC that is actively funding Trump MAGA candidates around the country, five of whom just won their primaries. And Michael Lasher's a super PAC is funded by a billionaire who just spent tens of millions of dollars against...
0: Who is that?
1: Michael Bloomberg, against Mayor Mamdani, trying to defeat the Democratic nominee for mayor in the last election.
0: But Michael Bloomberg has also supported plenty of Democrats in terms of funding.
1: True, but I don't think it doesn't really make a difference for me if you've supported some Democrats if you're also actively supporting Republicans around the country.
0: Jack, you were ahead in the race by 5 points.
1: Or like 8 or 10.
0: And now you're behind.
1: According to some polls.
0: That was a precipitous dip. And what seemed to happen is there is a piece in the New York Times that, among other things, described your campaign with a lot of reporting, describing disorganization. After that article was published, I think your polls took a big hit. How do you respond to that Times piece?
1: There's one thing that is accurate in that article, and that's that we're different from the other campaigns, and that's by design. Most people don't know how campaigns are structured. A typical campaign has a campaign manager and then probably 10 different consulting firms, a compliance firm, a mail firm, a TV firm, a digital firm. And that's the kind of structure that I started with in the outset that I quickly realized was not for me. The people quoted in that article, all of those stories and anecdotes date back to end of November, early December, when I hired several consulting firms that I quickly realized did not have much to offer me. And I quickly decided to part ways and build a campaign structure that worked for me. And look, that piece, printed on the front page of the New York Times with a lot of anonymous sources, no accusations of any wrongdoing. I'm not here to complain about my press coverage, but I wish the media would cover my opponents with half the level of scrutiny that our campaign has gotten. The idea that I slept through my launch day is demonstrably false. And anonymous sources and disgruntled employees describing a campaign as erratic and chaotic, well, not many people can keep up with the pace that we set.
0: Any one congressperson, if they get one initiative to the top of the heap, not just in one term, but in
2: five terms is lucky, unless they're Nancy Pelosi or something like that, but certainly a freshman. So what would be the absolute top priority that you would be absolutely focused on?
1: Well, I will answer your question, but I will start by saying that I don't think we can afford to set our sights on just one issue, and that the Democratic Party is about to face a question of whether or not we hold President Trump accountable, whether or not we try to impeach him and investigate and prosecute his cabinet for the crimes that have been committed.
2: So you would move to impeach
1: absolutely.
2: President Trump for what?
1: For bribery. He's made $4 billion so far this year, him and his family. He has signed contracts and made deals with foreign countries, after which his companies, his son's companies, have received preferable treatment, equity stake in large companies from those exact foreign governments. He has a cryptocurrency in his own name that he has sold using the power of the presidency. Mm-hmm. I think all of these things, bribery is specifically listed in the Constitution as a crime justifying impeachment. So, you know, the jet from Qatar, the stake in the tungsten mine in Kazakhstan that the Trump family organization has taken, the stock trading that the president has engaged in, especially recently in massive tech stocks ahead of a visit to China. All of these things demand investigation, and we have to hold him accountable. And that's a difference between me and the others running. The person leading in the polls right now, Michael Lasher, he does not think impeachment is worthy of the Democratic Party's time. He thinks it's a futile effort. He thinks it's going to be too hard. I think that's we have absolutely no choice.
2: Do you think members of Congress should be able to trade stocks?
1: Absolutely not. I think that's a no-brainer.
2: Is it worth it that Nancy Pelosi, who is probably your most prominent endorser, has done better in the stock market than one could even possibly imagine?
1: I think Nancy Pelosi is the backbone of our party. She exists in a system where she did nothing illegal, and I wouldn't trade stocks. I'd take it upon myself to do that, but I'm not about to sit here and question and dismiss the tactics of the most effective progressive leader the Democratic Party's ever had, or certainly in my lifetime.
2: It's not possible to both praise and at the same time criticize somebody like that?
1: Well, I would not emulate her. I would not emulate her stock trading myself. And I think that's.
2: So what would you do? You have substantial means in your name. What would you do with those means in Congress?
1: I would put them into a blind trust that I was unable to trade.
2: Fair enough. You've been questioned about your stance on Israel, which is and called out for being a little inconsistent. So I want you to set the record straight. There was a piece in Politico recently. You've criticized Benjamin Netanyahu, the prime minister of Israel, and you said, I believe, that you wouldn't send offensive weapons to Israel. There'd be no trading in that, but you would support a continuation of Iron Dome as a defensive measure.
1: Mm-hmm.
2: You see a lot of tension in New York City in particular on this issue. How have you changed or not in your overall view of Israel?
1: I'm completely consistent no matter who I'm talking to about my views on this question. My stance on the U.S.-Israel military relationship has changed as the situation has changed, just as it has changed for AOC and for Bernie. The Iran war marks a turning point. On the day the Iran war was initiated by President Trump, I said that I opposed the war. I opposed the war. And opposing the war means all funding for that war, including sending offensive weapons to Israel, with whom we are jointly operating in Iran. So
2: Iran under Donald Trump was the breaking point, not the behavior of the United States during Gaza when President Biden was in office.
1: Well, I think this is a very complicated situation in the Middle East. There are many factors contributing to the violence and war making that is going on there. When the U.S. involvement in the region reached a different, fundamentally different threshold level, that is when I decided to say, stop sending bombs, stop sending offensive weapons to Israel.
2: I guess what I'm asking, was President Biden and Kamala Harris too easy on Netanyahu when they were in office?
1: I wouldn't go that far. You know, I think that it's always easy to second guess policy, but, you know, I think, you know, President Biden was a strong, strong supporter of Israel, certainly more could have been done to protect lives in Gaza. But I also believe that President Biden was able to get humanitarian aid into Gaza in a way President Trump refused to do. and that they did more to limit the loss of life there than President Trump has. So their record may not be perfect, but that's how I see it.
2: You think history will be kind to President Biden when it comes to Gaza?
1: I don't think that history will be kind to the U.S. when it comes to Gaza, but I do think that, you know, over time the situation has changed. In the year following October 7th, I think there was a fundamentally different situation where Israel had been attacked and they were justified in defending themselves. And now I think the situation is very different, where I don't think the U.S. should continue supporting offensive weapons to Israel or their settlements in the West Bank, but that we should not abandon our ally full stop, that Israel is our historic ally. I hold out hope for a better future for the U.S. and Israel. And I also believe that we cannot afford to, for the same reason I oppose sending more offensive weapons, I support funding for the Iron Dome. It protects civilians, including 600,000 Americans who live in Israel.
2: You've backed Mayor Mamdani, I think, any number of times, right, in earlier races as well.
1: Yeah, I'm the only candidate who endorsed him before the mayoral primary.
2: And he describes himself as a democratic socialist, as Alexandria Ocasio-Cortez has as well. Do you, or do you see yourself as a capitalist, or how would you describe your ideology?
1: I'm a Democrat, and I'm an American and a New Yorker. I don't subscribe to those labels.
2: They're meaningful. They're not just labels. They're descriptors that have meaning.
1: I'm a Democrat. I'm not a socialist. I believe in capitalism.
2: Jack Schlossberg, thank you so much.
1: Thank you.
2: Jack Schlossberg is running for Congress, and the primary is on June 23rd. This is the New Yorker Radio Hour, and in a minute, we'll be joined by NASA's Reid Wiseman, an astronaut with some thoughts on what it's like to fly across the dark side of the moon. Stick around.
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2: This is the New Yorker Radio Hour. I'm David Remnick. Well, I think hands down the feel-good news of the year, edging out even the Knicks' run to the NBA Finals, was the NASA mission to the moon. You don't have to be a space nut or have a fixation on setting up a colony on Mars to get a kick out of American astronauts flying across the so-called dark side of the moon. NASA is, to say the least, in tumult, which is a long story, but still, the four crew members of Artemis II were the first humans ever to glimpse what we can never see from Earth. And that was something. David W. Brown writes for The New Yorker about space exploration, and he sat down recently with NASA's Reid Wiseman, the commander of the mission. Wiseman was a test pilot and a Navy captain, and he's now 50, which makes him the oldest person ever to travel beyond low Earth orbit.
9: Tell me about the moment you were selected for Artemis II. It sounds like it was as much a sobering moment as it was a joyful one.
10: First, it was an embarrassing moment because my crew and I didn't even know that that was what was coming that day. So we had all these fake meetings on our calendar, and I just completely ignored this meeting with the chief astronaut because I thought it was about something totally different. And I was downtown in a medical appointment, and my boss sends me a text. He's like, "Hey, I really think you should be tying into this meeting right now. It's about we're 20 minutes into it and we miss you." And I saw Victor and Christina sitting there and I was like, "Oh no, I've completely missed this." And it turned out that they were both late as well because they saw these meetings, but you don't feel like you won the lotto. You don't feel like jumping for joy. All of a sudden you just feel like, whoa, this is going to be a lot of work.
9: What did your selection mean for you as a single father of two daughters? How did you tell your family and how did they receive it?
10: No kid wants their dad to go do that when they're their only parent. So I felt a bit selfish, but I also felt like this was a crew and a mission that would really be rewarding in the end. So once I talked

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1: At what point during the training do you realize, if ever, no, this is really going to happen?
2: When the solid rocket motors lit. That is when we knew we were going to the moon, right there. And that is a great feeling. And we were very confident. We had spent a lot of time in Washington, D.C. We saw there was very strong bipartisan support for human space exploration, for going out to the moon, and for continuing on, getting to Mars. We knew the support was there.
1: And help me understand or imagine how you fit training into the rest of your life. Is it 12 hours of moon emergency scenarios, and then you're helping your kids with their math homework?
2: That sounds about right. About a year prior to launch, April of last year, April of 2025, we started to just quiet, we called it quieting down our lives. So we stopped with a lot of the public appearances. I stopped saying yes to just about everything, travel, even if friends were going and doing something, with very small exceptions, I started saying no to all of that. So we're working very hard here at the Johnson Space Center. Usually we're working about 8 hours a day. It was a fairly respectful schedule. We usually had Saturday and Sunday off, although as we geared up towards the mission, we were generally working voluntarily on Sundays. But I would work hard, and then one daughter is in college, one daughter is a junior and a senior in high school. And I was just very open with them as well that, you know, a lot of times you're on your own. And if you need help, it's going to have to come from tutors, teachers, friends. It's just not going to come from home. And in some ways, I look at them now and they are so much further along than they would have been if I was there, you know, nurturing them through this. So a little of that makes me feel guilty that I wasn't there. But I also am incredibly proud of them for the way they showed up and they turned to. I could not have done that as an only parent if they were 6 and 8. And for many years, I didn't fly in space because I was an only parent when they were younger, and it just was not an option for me. But I think in the end, they gave a lot of themselves to this mission. I'm very proud of them for doing that.
1: The your first mission in 2014 took you to the International Space Station for 6 months, I believe. I'm curious, how does that experience, both preparing for it and then actually doing it, how does that compare with Artemis?
2: It was totally different. Space Station has been up there now for 26 years. We know how to fly to the space station. We fly new crews all the time, but the training is very regimented. You know exactly what you're going to do. And there was very little, like, novel learning on how to operate that machine. For us on Artemis 2, from the very first second we got assigned back in April of 2023, everything was new. We did not know how to put humans on board the spacecraft. We didn't know how to live and work. We didn't know how to operate as 4 people going and doing this. Sometimes it was the crew unraveling those mysteries, going, hey, that worked for when we have 6 months in space, but that isn't going to work when we have 10 days. And of that, the first 4 are like jam-packed with work, so we need to do things differently. So we almost had to unlearn some of the things that we learned on the space station. But in the operational side, we really had to change some of the fundamentals of how we operate.
1: When you're flying to the moon, are you working until exhaustion every day until splashdown? Is there space for your mind to drift? I'm curious, what kind of things do you think about on the way to the moon?
2: I do remember my mind drifting for the first time on the 8th day of flight, when we were getting close to getting home and I started thinking about seeing my kids, and then I immediately had to stop that and say, nope, you do not have space for that right now. That is, you do not have space for that in your brain. So I would block that out and just focus back on the mission. The first 5 days, we were waking up and truly working. Just survival's an overstatement, but we were working the entire time until bed, and we were usually getting to bed about an hour later than we had hoped. Everything, when you're in that tiny spacecraft with 4 people, you're all over each other. Like, I feel like I'm close to you right now, but 3 weeks ago, I would have asked why we're so far away. You are constantly in contact with other humans. Just everything that is easy, it becomes hard. Just making lunch, like, how do 4 people all make their food, all trying to work through and under and over each other? And if one person is exercising, now nothing else can happen in the cabin. And you never know what that spacecraft is going to throw at you a few minutes down the road. We had a full-on fire emergency on our next to last day in space. It was a false alarm, but like, that stopped everything. That stopped all the electrical power. It stopped all the ventilation. And we were just sitting there with an emergency tone going off with a completely stagnant aircraft. No airflow. It was heating up. Like, you just gotta be ready for anything that is going to come at any moment.
1: When that sort of situation arises in such a unforgiving

0: environment. Do you get nervous? Do you push that aside? How do you train to prepare for something like that aside from flip the switch, tell this person this thing?
1: Yeah, you're all human, so there's moments of terror. I won't use the word panic because we did not ever panic, but there's moments where you feel that adrenaline hit hard. But I think that as long as you understand these emotions, these feelings that your body is presenting, I think those help you perform. Those bring you up a level to your A game. But what we do in the astronaut office is we have a lot of exposure to, I would almost say, scaring ourselves. Mm-hmm. We fly airplanes, we fly helicopters, we mountain climb, we dive to the bottom of the ocean, we live underwater. I was really proud of the crew. The one time we had that fire emergency, which is the only emergency we ever had, everybody went straight to their jobs. We went immediately to our training and started knocking out all the procedures that we needed to knock out to make sure the vehicle was safe and we were safe.
0: Meanwhile, back on Earth, we all noticed how close the crew seemed and comfortable the crew seemed in just about any environment or any situation that seemed to be thrown at them. I know you'd spent years training together, but what surprised you about the team once you were all in space?
1: Everything. We invested very heavily in each other in the 3 years leading up to this mission, and it was not always easy. We were not always friends. We were not always aligned. But those differences actually, I think, help us out. We have a team of operational psychologists here at the Johnson Space Center. They're usually there just for if we need them during training. We have like one or two meetings. We flipped that paradigm on its head, and we had almost every other week we would have a 4-hour session with them where they would just go through team building exercises. What is going on in your own brain? Where are you? How are you showing up for your crew? It was incredible. Those were some of the most difficult conversations I've had. Usually I'd have to leave and go for a walk because they're so exhausting. Mm-hmm. But by the end of those, we knew each other and we knew what made us happy and we knew what made us upset, and we could show up for each other in different ways. We hired a poet to teach us poetry. We hired spiritual and cultural leaders to talk about the spiritual and cultural significance of the moon around the world. We all look up at that moon every single night. So what does it mean? What does it mean to somebody who's in Ghana or somebody who's in Spain or somebody who's in Australia? We want to know those things so that we could feel those things when we were out there. We did a tremendous, it's the thing I'm most proud of in this group. We did a tremendous amount of investment in each other.
0: What's an example of not being in alignment?
1: Let's see, not being in alignment. We made a pact as a crew that we would always brief everything for 5 minutes, just us, just the crew. So at NASA, we have all these big briefings. But before we would go do something operational, like before we do training where you could actually hurt yourself or kill yourself, we would just come together for 5 minutes. We would talk about where we need to be, and we would go do it. And then at the end of the training, we would take 5 or 10 minutes, do a quick debrief, and then go to our big debrief. Invariably, our 5 to 10 minute debriefs we would get like a 20th of the way through them, and we'd be time for the big debrief. And we would like have these half finished conversations that we really wanted to finish, but we can't. We got to go to the big debrief. And then you just felt this tension across the crew of, man, there was something very heavy here. Like, I did something that really upset you, but we haven't talked this thing all the way through. So those were kind of moments. I would say making decisions for each other without buy-in with each other was a huge one where we would feel a misalignment there.
0: Tell me about the view from the window when one is flying to the moon.
1: Well, for a lot of our mission, it was greasy smudges because our foreheads were all over those windows and our hands at all times. One of my favorite moments, we were waking up to do lunar flyby, and I called down to mission control and I said, hey, how do I clean like grease off the windows? Because as I looked on the side of the windows before we were going around the moon, they were just all covered, and it made me so happy. Because it meant that we were using these 4 windows. We actually had 6 windows. We were using them all the time. One thing that really did surprise me was how quickly Earth gets so small out the window. We dubbed it from about the second day on, we dubbed it Tiny Earth because we didn't have any other way to really explain what the Earth was, but it was tiny and it was getting smaller every day. And it was getting, when we're out by the moon, the Earth was so small. It's like a fingernail almost, like the size of a quarter. It's just impossibly tiny out there. There's a little tiny, super bright crescent of an Earth. And then the neat thing about the moon, even from like the second or third day, you know, when you're going out to the moon, you don't just aim at the moon and go to the moon. You aim way ahead of the moon because in 4 days, the moon's going to continue to transit around the Earth and you're going to intercept the moon out there. Much like watching somebody throw a football where the receiver is like running across the field and you got to lead that person by a lot. Well, NASA led the moon by a lot when we were heading out there. So even from early on in the mission, the moon was still quite small out the window, but we could see it starting to look different. You know, we only see the front side of the moon here. It is gravitationally locked from planet Earth. But very early in that mission, we can start to see those mares, those dark seas on the moon start to slip off the right side. And we can start to see these basins, these craters on the far side that we had only ever studied. And it was neat. As four humans, we all were picking up on that. And then the first time we put a long lens, like a zoom lens, 400 millimeter on the moon, and we were able to start to see these things we had trained. Oriental, Ohm Crater, we start to see them in these images, and we're like, oh my gosh, like we are seeing the far side of the moon, and we're still 2 days away from the moon. And then as you approach the moon, the day we did lunar flyby, we woke up, we were still 20,000 miles from the moon, which is pretty far. And I took off the window shade, and I was frozen. I mean frozen in the window, to the point where Christina finally was like, hey, you gonna finish your checklist for the morning activities? Because I just couldn't, I could not peel myself away. There's this whole moon is sitting out there, and it looks different than the moon on Earth. It just looked different because we were looking at a different side of it. I highly recommend it.
0: When the capsule passed behind the moon, it lost contact with Earth for about 40 minutes.
1: About 40 minutes.
0: Can you describe that stretch of time?
1: That stretch of time, I really want it to be this like grandiose stretch of time, but I will be completely honest. We were right back into the science and we were doing exactly what we had trained. When we first watched Earth set, so Earth was coming down behind the moon and you could see the little bits of the atmosphere of the crescent Earth start to hit the moon. And then you could watch the Earth just setting behind the moon. And then as the Earth slips behind the moon, it's crazy to say, Jeremy had a bunch of maple cookies, so I was free floating. I cut all the bags of maple cookies open. All four of us just stopped for a second. We had maple cookies, and then Victor and Christina were right back into science. They had a bunch of observations to do because when we go behind the moon, now we're seeing parts of the moon that have never been seen by human eyes. So they were not seen in Apollo due to lighting. They've been seen by satellite, but never by humans. So that was the most intense scientific part of that. One thing that I was doing, because that's also the farthest point away from Earth, and it went 2 miles past where the flight dynamics officers had said our maximum distance from Earth would be. We went 2 miles further than that. And I was just thinking in my head, like, we're pretty small spacecraft. That moon's pretty small out there. I wonder if 2 miles is going to be significant or not. Like, maybe we missed it by a little bit, and we're kind of going to be stuck out here for a while. But then I saw that number just tick back down. 219669 was the max in nautical miles. And then I saw 219668, and I told the crew, like, hey, we're headed home right now. We're on our way home. And they cheered a little bit. And then you get Earthrise. So the way the crescent Earth was, you didn't see like the roundness of Earth. You just saw these two little points coming up from behind the moon. Just two little points. And that was Earth's atmosphere starting to reach up from behind the moon. And then you could see the crescent Earth start to come. And in the crescent Earth, you could see the mountains of the moon in that view of the Earth. It was truly magnificent, because there is no atmosphere on the moon, so it's crystal clear, and you could see these mountains of the moon and with the Earth behind it. And then the Earth was back. And then we looked down at our displays and we could see the Canberra radio site, so we knew we had a view of Australia. And we called down to Mission Control and we were back in contact. And that's just a great feeling to be back from the far side of the moon and talking back to planet Earth.
0: Few people have ever experienced such existential isolation, and that must surely give one pause.
1: I think it definitely gave us pause. Jeremy Hansen, I really like the way he says it, where he felt so small. And he's like, in that moment, when you're looking out into the universe, it's three-dimensional and you are in it. You're in the middle of the universe. You can feel the stars around you. And he said, I felt unbelievably small, like small to the point of infinitesimally small. And yet at the same time, it was the deepest sense of power that I had on the whole mission. And it wasn't individual power. It was power that this whole planet of people had the courage to send us out there. And that is a very powerful feeling.
0: During Artemis II, you made history, having problems with Microsoft Outlook farther from Earth than any human being before. How do you handle that kind of legacy?
1: It taught me so much about integration of software. So I in the end, I actually found out I had three Microsoft Outlooks, and one of them was working, but the two that were linked on desktop, which was what I was supposed to open from our training, neither one of those worked. So I really didn't want to become a meme on this mission. I was attributed to at least two memes, although one was incorrect. It was not me putting in my passcode into my tablet after liftoff. It was Jeremy Hansen, 3939. And we chose that pin because that was our Mach-in entry. That was our speed of re-entry, 39 times the speed of sound. So 3939 was a good passcode. And it is quite a legacy. But if that is the thing that made people laugh during this mission, then we were highly successful.
0: You could be the best brain surgeon in the history of brain surgery. You could be the best fighter pilot in the history of aeronautics. And if you're both at a party and then an astronaut walks in, everyone's going to say, oh, there's an astronaut here.
1: I have a good friend who's a brain surgeon, and we joke about that all the time. I would hope people would come up interested that I'm an astronaut, and then they would very, very quickly realize I'm just like them. I'm a completely normal person who's been put in some extraordinary circumstances. I've been very lucky, and that is what I hope they would see. Like, we are all in this together. This has nothing to do with me, but if I can carry a few people along with me, that is what I want to do.
0: The Earth you left and the Earth you found when you got back are two very different places. Your face is on magazines now. People think about your life and what you've done as a way to make sense of their own lives. How do you integrate your old self with this new reality?
1: Sometimes you yearn for the old self, but my crew, we've done this together for sure. Myself, Victor, Christina, and Jeremy. I was talking to Victor at the airport on Friday leaving Montreal, and we ended up talking for about 3 hours pretty much straight. And it was like we cried a couple times, not out of sadness, out of joy. We had the hair on our arms standing up as we were talking. Like, I told him, I think we slipped through the hands of God during that mission. And I mean, that just stopped him in his tracks. He completely agreed. There's just ways that we see the world right now that are totally different. We want to share everything, and everybody wants through this journey. And that is exhausting. It takes a lot of commitment to continue to get out there and talk about the story when sometimes all you want to do is sit on your couch and just decompress for a minute. But coming back, the birds, I was just listening to the birds this morning. I walked into work and there was just humidity everywhere down the hallway because the air conditioner hadn't turned on in Building 4 South. And I was like, this is amazing. Look at all this humidity. I love all this. So there's a richness to being back to planet Earth that is pretty cool to be a part of.
0: A crater discovered during the mission has been named for your late wife, Carol. How did your family respond to that?
1: My kids did not know that was coming. And even I didn't know that was coming until 2 days before liftoff. So my crew, Christina Cook, had that idea. She talked to the science team. They found a few eligible craters, and we looked through them as a crew. And then on the second or third day of the mission, we could look out and see that crater. It was so bright. It's just barely on the near side, far side boundary. And we just thought that was exactly the right thing to do. And my two kids, they had come into mission control earlier that morning. I didn't even know they were coming in. They had come into mission control viewing room when we broke the distance record from Apollo 13. That was a moment that didn't mean that much to me. We were just flying our mission. It was just a number passing. But it meant a lot to them, and I thought that was really cool. Like, they came in to watch their dad do something. This meant something to them, so now it's going to mean something to me. And then Jeremy Hansen was giving a little talk about us breaking the Apollo 13 distance record, and I just kind of looked over at him like, I think now is kind of the right time. We can see Carl Crater right out the window. We can see it easy. And Jeremy just went right into that speech. My goodness.
2: And so at certain times of the moon's transit around Earth, we will be able to see this from Earth. And so we lost a loved one. Her name was Carol, the spouse of Reed, the mother of Katie and Ellie. And if you want to find this one, you look at Glushko, and it's just to the northwest of that, at the same latitude as home, and it's a bright spot on the moon.
1: All four of us were in tears and hugging it out. And that was the moment that I think our crew is forever bonded. Even though that was something that was very deeply personal to me and could have been far less significant to them, it just shows you how bought in everyone was to everyone on that mission.
0: What lessons do you hope people back on Earth took from that?
1: I think the thing I would most want them to take away is we can go do great large things together. We can collaborate. We can do those things. But I also want them to know that none of this happened by accident. It was tremendous investment across the board.
0: Thank you very much.
1: Thank you.
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5: 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First, though, to traffic news and a Bay Bridge problem. Here is Steve Herrera.
6: Good afternoon, Michael. There's a problem on the lower deck of the Bay Bridge just after the upper deck tower. Emergency crews are blocking the two right lanes. In San Jose, westbound 237 from 1st Street to Great America Parkway, the left lane is closed due to vegetation spraying and a struggle getting to it over the Richmond San Rafael from Castro to about midspan. Steve Herrera for KQED.
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7: Welcome to City Arts and Lectures, a season of talks and onstage conversations with some of the most celebrated writers, artists, and thinkers of our day, recorded before an audience at the Sidney Goldstein Theater in San Francisco. This week, our guest is Boots Riley, an Oakland-based filmmaker and founding member of the seminal hip-hop group, The Coup. Like his music, Riley's films are politically charged, tackling subjects like capitalism, racism, and class. His debut film, Sorry to Bother You, and television series I'm a Virgo, showcased a surrealist style, sci-fi tropes, and comedy. Riley's hyperkinetic energy is on display again with his newest movie, I Love Boosters. The all-star cast features Demi Moore, Kiki Palmer, and Lakeith Stanfield. On May 28th, Boots Riley came to the Sidney Goldstein Theater to talk to Alexis Madrigal about his art and activism. The evening was co-presented with KQED. 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
8: Hello, everyone. Hello, hello. Welcome, welcome. I'm Alexis Madrigal. I'm the co-host of Forum on KQED. Well, thank you so much. I have the distinct pleasure of introducing our guest tonight. Boots Riley is the great carrier of Oaklandness to the world. Got some Oakland people. That's nice to hear. You know, he grew up in and around the labor and political organizing of the city, which has long been a core part of our identity. From the dock workers to the communists of the 40s to the Black Panthers to police accountability protesters to Occupy Wall Street. But he came of age into a different Oakland, one shaped by the forces of redevelopment and what we call gentrification, which is really a thesis about how a city's economic engine is supposed to work. While the city government was courting a whiter and richer city, Oakland's actual residents were being tossed about, pushed out of the city, pulled into the underworld, all in the shadow of the gleaming future city just across the bay here in San Francisco. Riley's distinct vision, I love booing San Francisco in San Francisco. Riley's distinct vision feels like a synthesis of all that's gone before, the absurdity of our current system, the power of people pulling together, the way that material conditions can feel, and also the fun and riotous pleasure of a street party in the flatlands. His two feature films are Sorry to Bother You and his new movie, I Love Boosters. Please welcome Boots Riley.
9: What's going on? All right.
10: Thanks.
9: What's happening? What's up?
8: All right, we got to talk about Oakland then, given who we got in the crowd here.
9: All right.
8: So I'm doing an event with your father next month. He's got a book coming out. Legendary civil rights leader.
9: Yes.
8: But I don't want to assume that you just kind of learned at the knee of a civil rights organizer and leader. You've had to respond to your own conditions and the opportunities of our time. So where do you think you...
9: Well, we should also say, since we mentioned the book, should plug it because it's coming out. It's called Civil Rights and Structural Attacks.
8: Yes.
9: So.
8: Yes, that's right. And you wrote the foreword to it also.
9: Yeah.
8: Yeah.
9: The part that I left out of there that I should have added was, so my father is from Durham, North Carolina. And a lot of his accent has gone away, but it's a lot of it is still there on certain words. Mm. Like on the word communist. On the word communist, he still has a very North Carolina accent and says communist. As a communist. And he said that through my whole... So this is a thing that taught me. I didn't need to ask what the definition of communism is. Because it's in the word, in the way that it was pronounced. So...
8: Communist.
9: Yeah, communist.
8: Yeah. Where do you think that you... have the most space between sort of where what your father believes and what he was arguing for and what you came to believe?
9: So, he didn't tell me a lot about what he was doing. I knew things. I was young. I was 8 years old when he left the communist organization he was in, which was Progressive Labor Party, which will come up in a second, because he left and it was during a big split. And but what I remember from before that was I remember he had his ribs bandaged up. And I must have been 5 or 6, and I asked him what it was, and he said, well, we went to fight the Klan in Chicago, and one of them blindsided me with a 2x4. So I knew you're supposed to fight the Klan. You know, I knew the word communism, but that was just there. And yeah. Later, when I joined the group that he split from, right? There was obviously differences, right?
8: Yeah.
9: Because it's not the same as having the same political viewpoint. There's obviously differences. And I think when I joined that organization, it was the 80s. And there wasn't a lot going on anymore. And for me...
8: Not a hot time for communism in America.
9: Yeah.
8: Generally speaking.
9: And mind you, it's only like 15 years after like a lot of stuff happening, but if you are 14, 15 like me, 3 years ago is a lifetime, right? One thing it did was it allowed me to have these ideas as my own, right? So I first got involved with that organization through the Watsonville Cannery Workers Strike in 86, and then joined the Summer Project, Progressive Labor Party and International Committee Against Racism, which was to help the Anti-Racist Farm Workers Union in Delano and McFarland helping folks that were organizing farm workers. So the difference is, by this point, my father was a criminal defense attorney. And as I got more politicized, I would be like, well, what made you do that instead of, you know,
10: pushing for the
9: instead of staying in a revolutionary organization. And he felt that that was an extension of the politics that he had been involved in.
10: Yeah.
9: Right?
10: So there's these other influences that are also present, though, in your life. I mean, there's a famous photo of you. I feel like it's recirculated every once in a while on social media of you with, like, Tupac. You are, like, absorbing the musical and kind of cultural legacy of hip-hop. Like, how do you think that that made its way into your own thinking? Or do you think it was more you were trying to take this revolutionary position into that space?
9: More the latter. I saw how hip-hop could be a rallying cry. I saw some things happen that told me that.
10: What kind of things?
9: Well, so one thing was we were organizing and I've told this story before, so I'll try to tell a truncated version. We were organizing in Double Rock Projects in San Francisco, and we would go there like every Sunday, and one day we went there and everybody was buzzing and they were talking about the night before. And what had happened the night before was Rossi Hawkins and her two twin sons had gotten beaten down. Her two twin 8-year-old sons had gotten beaten down by the police. The neighborhood came out to defend them. The police shot up in the air. Everyone ran away. And what had happened the week before, maybe 2 weeks before, was the police had beaten someone down in Double Rock Projects really badly and put them in the back of their car and rode around with them for hours until they died instead of taking them to the hospital. So the crowd was invested in not letting them take Rossi and her two sons in the car. They ran away, and at a certain point, they ran back, and by the end of the night, they had gotten Rossi and her kids to the hospital, and sent the police running out on foot without their guns, and the police cars turned over. And when telling this story, so, you know, when you got 30 people telling you a story, there's going to be a lot of differences in them. But what I said so far are the parts that were all the same.
10: That's a through line.
9: And yeah. And then the one other part that was all the same is that as they were running away from the cops who were shooting up in the air, somebody started chanting, "Fight the power, fight the power, fight the power." And this was 1989. The number one song on the radio was Public Enemy's "Fight the Power." And everyone talked about how when someone started chanting that and they all started joining in, that they knew that they had a shared mission and that they had to turn around.
10: Yeah.
9: So when I heard that, I was like, damn, I better get good at rapping. You know, and I was not good. I was only not good. I was bad.
10: Yeah.
9: I was you know.
10: How did one get good at rapping in 1989? I mean, there was no SoundCloud. You were just out on the street.
9: We had records and recordings by then. You know. And yeah. So you know, you just listened. You studied. You did everything you would do. I didn't have this idea that people are born with talent. I knew that it was, and this is through being in a disciplined organization that taught about dialectical materialism. And part of that leads you to the conclusion that not only is everything changing no matter what, but you can have a hand in the direction that it changes. And so through that idea, I realized I could identify the steps that I needed to get to get good. And, you know, I did become pretty well known for lyrics and rapping, but it was through figuring out, like, a lot of at first copying Ice Cube. You know, a lot of that, a lot of figuring that out. Then somebody told me, and I don't know whether it was a lie, but I'm glad they did. They told me Ice Cube practices his raps 100 times a day. So I was like, oh, that's what I got to do. And so I was doing that.
10: Yeah. Yeah.
9: And then you're also looking at, like, you're thinking about culture and what, how does, it's not just a rhythm skill or like a vocabulary skill. It's figuring out what's going on and what are people getting excited about. It. I think it's maybe that with a lot of art. So.
10: Yeah.
9: Yeah.
10: I'm going to skip ahead a little bit in your hip hop career to the release of Pick a Bigger Weapon. And on that track, you've got, on that album, you've got I Love Boosters. Let's just hear just a little tiny snippet of I Love Boosters here for just one second.
11: A little more blessed, so into the revolution that I profess. My shirt is from Stacy, my pants are from Rhonda. My shoes came out the trunk of a baby blue Honda. My wardrobe's in luck if something falls off a truck. If you're looking for some leather, then go see Yolanda. I'm on the red carpet and they ask who designed this. I'm going to give a shout out to Bay Area's finest.
10: I mean, one of the things, you know, I've seen the movie. Probably many people have not had a chance to see the movie just yet.
9: People have seen the movie?
10: I take it back.
9: Okay.
10: Okay. So,
9: okay.
10: In the lyrics of this song, there is this whole scene of going to this woman's apartment, which you then get to see on the silver screen, in the movie. I mean, was this kind of one memory or one set of memories that sort of clearly enchanted you so that you wanted to make a song about it, then you wanted to make a movie about it? Like, what was it about going into that apartment? What was it about Boosters that...
9: Some of it was more like the backlash against them. That's why the song is called I Love Boosters, right? And how that is, you know, it's pretty known in many communities how there's someone that holds things together for folks who make it life a little bit, easier to navigate. People coming up with, using ingenuity to do those things, and there's a moral judgment that happens with it, but it's really just an economic necessity that makes these certain parts of illegal businesses necessary and useful for folks. And so in the same way that, you know, you know, maybe not as revered, but in the same way that maybe midwives are thought of and thought of as, you know, as sort of a necessary thing to help, at one point to help communities who didn't have hospitals, right? I'm not saying it's as important as that, but, you know, this is something that folks live with and holds, and these are folks that have a place in the world. And when you talk to them, they, you know, even if they have started doing it for out of economic necessity, they do have some pride in that there are people that they are helping out with these things.
10: Yeah.
9: So I thought that was that in times when folks are, and especially in Oakland, you had a lot of things. It still exists, pushing back against just the culture of black folks. And it's not only a thing that exists in the black community, but in this is the way that it comes about. Like, at a certain time when I wrote that song, there was a big push for curfews in Oakland. Right. There was a big backlash against people standing around in their own neighborhood. Right. Things like that, which are the things that make community. Right. Mm. We always talk about, you know, it, you know, it takes a village to raise a child, but people are like, oh, I drove by the village and they looked scary to me. Right? And so at the time I was living in Lower Bottoms, when I wrote that song.
10: West part of West Oakland for those who.
9: And it was, you know, so I just wanted to talk about why I respected those folks.
10: Yeah. Let's watch the trailer for Isla Boosters. Right. Let's watch it right here. Here we go.
9: Cool.
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24: I'm an innovator making art.
25: Why are the nipples so big?

0: Just because, you know, this will be broadcast on the radio also. You've all already seen it, but maybe not everyone will have. Why don't you just tell us, like, what is this movie about?
1: Yeah, exactly. I would say that it takes place in the world of professional shoplifting, and it goes from there.
0: That seems like the plot. You know, in this movie, it feels like, right, you've got Corvette, who's a booster, and then you've got Chrissy, who's this designer, this fancy designer played by Demi Moore. Mm-hmm. And part of what's happening is kind of the rivalry between these two people. It's part of what's driving things forward, right? How much did you care about even the kind of personal motivations of these two people, and how much did you see it as a vehicle for sort of a larger thing, a larger message?
1: Well, I think the personal motivations are the thing, is the thing that gets me interested. So much happens in cinema where, especially if they have someone, you do happen to have someone who is struggling to survive, that's all it's about. Like, there's no, you know, they don't have an idea about their own existence. They're not, if they want something, it's only, material subsistence in some way. And, so I'm really interested in, Corvette's idea of her own existence and what she feels her art is doing. Corvette is
0: also
1: one of the boosters,
0: right, yeah,
1: who is played by Kiki Palmer and is our lead character. and so it's about what she thinks about the world and where she feels her place is in it. At the beginning, we hear her talking about her loneliness and how her art is a way to touch the world. With Christy Smith, who's played by Demi Moore, similarly, we hear her thinking about her art and what she feels it does for the world. A lot of what everyone says in this movie is something I would say. So even Christy Smith, even Dr. Jack, who's played by Don Cheadle.
0: Friends being friendly.
1: Yeah. Yeah. It's not necessarily for the same reasons that I would say them, but these are all smart people, so I'm letting them pull from things that I think that they might do in order to win an argument.
0: Yeah, I mean, one of the most interesting things about the relationship between Corvette and Chrissy is, even though they're kind of set up in like a protagonist-antagonist kind of setup, Corvette kind of respects Christie's art, right? I mean, she's kind of into her design sensibility and her aesthetic.
1: Oh, definitely. I mean, it's in the film, it's what inspires her to be creating and someone that she looks to as a role model. Really starts thinking about it when, Chrissy's ire is turned toward her. And this is, and I'm only thinking about this now, but it does make sense. So maybe by the time I get to the end of this, I'll figure it out. But on our first album, we had a song called F*** a Perm. and you know what we did, you know, it was a part of our show, because at the time, you know, I had my afro out and it was like a new thing to be doing that, to have a big afro out, and so we knew at every show somebody would be like, cut your hair, you know, and something like that. Or what are you doing? You know, and so we do the show and then we wait for someone to say that. And then we'd be like, hey, what did you say? What did you say? And then we give them the mic. They say, cut your hair. Then Pam would throw on the instrumental for the perm. right then, and it would like, it would always kill.
0: They remember the coup for those who, yeah.
1: Yeah. And so we went on our first promotional tour doing this in 93, and we get to, Milwaukee, Wisconsin. And in Milwaukee, I don't know if it's the same, but basically they were way behind in style than we were. I'm just saying, like, this was before the internet and stuff. So, like, it felt like when we got to Milwaukee, and this is because we met some cool people there. When we looked out at the crowd, it felt like Oakland in 1986, right? And this was 93. So meaning they all had bomber jackets, which are in now, and they, and like 90% of the crowd had curls, right? And, I might be exaggerating it in my head, but that's definitely what it felt. So much so when we looked out at the crowd, E-Rock said, don't do
0: f***ing it.
1: Right?
0: E-Rock, a member of the coup for those.
1: Yeah, he was like, do not do perm. And, you know. So we did the show. We did not do a perm. And we go out to the parking lot and signing autographs. And then there's a group of dudes, like, you know, on the other side of the crowd. They're clearly looking. They kind of seem hype. They all have curls. All have big, shiny curls. And one of them says, hey, Coop! A lot of people called me Coop. They thought that the coup, they thought that the coup was pronounced Coop, and they also thought that that was my name. So they were like, hey, Coop! And I was like, hey, what's up? And they were like, the perm, you, right? So meaning they had heard the album. This was not like a, you know, a single. We had not done a video to this or anything. And the album was just coming out. And so they were clearly fans, and they like stomped away and went to their car. And we were rolling around with, I forget, but some rappers from there. We were going party to party, because that's what we did on that tour, was go to DJs and see if we could get them to play the songs. And so we're going party to party, and this car with those same dudes was following us. And they were bumping the music loud. They were bumping the album. And every time we got out of the car, they'd be like, Coop, the perm, you. But they're bumping the album. And, you know, and
0: I'm dying to see where this ends, by the way.
1: It doesn't end with something spectacular. It's just that then I realized, if you listen to our albums, so that album, even though it's not really preachy, it is maybe more so than the stuff that came after, because I realized that these were people that they liked the album. It's not just the music. They liked a lot of the ideas that were in it. They liked what, you know, but this was something that was a cultural critique, not of, that didn't come across as one of the system that we're in, across as a critique of them. And even though my reasons for doing it was to critique, you know, how they make us feel about beauty, the way I put it in the lyrics was because I was getting a lot of flack for my hair, and it was going back to, and it was like I really felt heartbroken that we lost that group of folks that were listening to it and felt like judged, and they didn't want to be part of it. Anyway, so I think that sort of, it felt like it felt similar to the relationship I was trying to create between Corvette and Christy Smith.
0: Yeah, yeah.
2: You're listening to Boots Riley in conversation with Alexis Madrigal. This is City Arts and Lectures.
0: How do you go about developing the aesthetic for the film? Is it just like you're thinking, like, I just want to be interested in this? And do you think it's all one Boots Riley cinematic universe? Like, does this take place in the same world? As
1: It doesn't take place in the same world. Matter of fact, there's a shot where they're in front of a theater that is playing Sorry to Bother You. So, so just so that nobody would ever try to put them together.
0: But
1: it, yeah, I am looking at for visceral feelings, right? So how do I, in the same way, making that as exciting for me as it is for Corvette, I'm using what I learned from music. I'm using and what you quickly learn in music is at least with rap, like you could have be the best lyricist and all the, you know, all the lyric nerds are like, oh, this is better than that. But most people are first just saying, what does the beat sound like? Right? What does it make me feel like? Right? And to be able to be like in your body and know what the music is making you feel like. Is it making you want to nod your head? Is it, you know, is it thrilling you? Is it making you depressed? Okay, so, and how, obviously that's what you want to do with cinema, but how do I do that right then and there in a frame and make people feel a visceral thing that's analogous to what the character is feeling, right? So I'm looking for ways to do that, and that may be through the camera movement, like it's not only, she's not only pushing back through the store when she finds out her design is stolen, but we've got the racks moving side to side so that you feel this movement more. To the cutting and the rhythm of the images. And for me, I have to be in touch with that visceral aspect, and then the more cerebral part, I check it against that. But I don't, you know, for instance, there's all sorts of color theory where people are like, this color makes you, makes people feel this and makes people feel that, and then people try to memorize that. And, you know, and I'm like, I don't know, you know, like, this
0: turquoise
1: green
0: is good,
1: makes me feel this way, you know? And I have to be in touch with that as opposed to what I'm told the thing means, right?
0: Yeah. What about the kind of slapstick and absurdist kind of elements of the film? There's a bunch of those. I mean, is that how you kind of see the world in its kind of capitalist excess and alienation? Or is it more, that's just what comes out in the writing because you like that stuff?
1: Well, maybe a little of both in the sense I think. So a movie that I really like, Playtime by Jacques Tati. it is very physical. It's not necessarily as like... you know, bombastic as like Chaplin or Jerry Lewis or something like that. But it is very physical about a person's interaction with what he was critiquing about modern technology at the time. And so similarly, I think the physical action and the obstacles that Corvette faces are, you know, they have... they have some connection to in real life what she might need to face. So, but yeah, and this is me thinking about it afterward, right?
0: Yeah.
1: Because what I realize is in between every project, I'll do a lot of interviews where I come up with
0: the theory of it.
1: Yeah. This is what I do when I'm writing and this and that, and I can get it to where it sounds like great sound bites and sounds really cool. But then when I sit back down to write, I realize, that's not what I do. Right? Sometimes it's a close approximation, but, there's something that comes from the fact that I've been making art for 30 something years, and I have, and I've also been in the world for that long, and not just making art. That I have opinions, I have ways that I think human interaction happens. I have all of those things, and I have an analysis of the world and an idea about what I think it will take to change it. And there's some alchemy of all of that that goes in. But when you try to break it down, it gets really mechanical. And I think you end up missing it, right? But I think it's worth it to talk about it. But as far as what I'm actually doing when I'm doing, there's a certain part of it where I have to trust, like, I think this is awesome, right? I think this makes me feel a certain way. This makes my heart be, and I have to trust that I am also, like, I'm not, I name check Jacques Tati, whatever, but I mean, I grew up watching The Goonies and E.T. and, you know,
0: Looney Tunes.
1: Big, you know, pop culture things. And so I don't think that my, and for the coup, like a lot of our stuff are like catchy choruses and things like that. So I realize that I like a lot of stuff that other people like. And all I can do is make sure that I like it. And I know that I have an intention behind it that builds up to this one main argument.
0: Yeah. One of maybe the main political argument, or at least the kind of the key political context, is the way that our kind of production systems work in this world now, working across nations, working across oceans. And this movie does try to attempt to kind of tackle some of those things. And I don't want to spoil it too much, but there's a very direct relationship between the American brand in this case and the sort of Asian manufacturer. And one of the things I wondered about in this movie is, it feels like the trickiest thing about the way that we make things now is those ethical connections are so hard to make. And they are so diffuse and they're so liquid in so many ways that oftentimes you can't really just like press on Nike and hit this place over here that's making Nikes or that's making a piece of a Nike in a country in Asia. Talk to me a little bit about like how you see this like kind of global system of production and how you try and get at it, which has been so difficult. Like you can't just seize the means of production in one country when it's a global distributed way of doing
1: it. Well, strategically, you can leverage, you could hit a part of an industry or one particular company with a strike and, and stop production in that part of that industry.

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1: Right? On everything.
2: Yeah.
1: You have to convince someone to do a particular thing, whereas with the way a lot of to take it away from boycotts, spectacle-based movements are, you're like, let's all, everybody who agrees with this, come meet over here. And not saying that that's easy, because that's hard to do, but it is it's not as difficult, I think, as organizing on the job, because you're going to meet a lot more obstacles, and it's a different sort of a thing, right? So
2: you're up against an organized opposition a lot of time.
1: Yeah, and but what I will say is what we should know is that between 2020 and 2024, there was the largest strike wave in U.S. history since the 70s, right? With thousands of strikes and work stoppages. And many of them not in places that had an organized union at the time. Some of them later joining organized unions, some of them still in that process. And we're seeing a big push of radicals organizing on the job and trying to get to organizing a mass militant radical labor movement. And so I think that, you know, how do you get to this sort of amorphous thing where it's like you're trying to get some folks to not buy Nike, some folks to, you know, not buy this other product. That sometimes I believe is what has recently got a lot of people burnt out, right? Because everything feels like this hill you'll never get up. But I think when you look at what gets people involved in movements, what I've noticed is that when people can see a way to win, then they get involved. So I think that's what's happening right now, is that people are seeing that organizing labor could actually win, and are going toward it.
2: Yeah. In the movie, right, there's a situational accelerator, right? An actual device. In real life, it feels like there actually are a couple of situational accelerators at work right now. Yeah. One being Donald Trump, who you've hated forever, basically, mm-hmm. as documented in the Coos music.
1: Yeah.
2: And two, especially here, we're in Hayes Valley, there's more AI companies within like 10 blocks than there are in like all of Europe, from this, where we're sitting right now. Don't you love AI? I love people start booing even before. I'm just curious, like, how do you see these things accelerating the situation? It certainly feels to me like Donald Trump was that, and it feels to me like AI, particularly for workers, is that again.
1: Well, starting with the second one first, since the 50s, there's been an argument that you don't need to really organize because it's not going to have any power because robots are going to take over everything. That's articles, you can find articles saying
2: for sure.
1: that in the 50s.
2: Yeah, yeah.
1: There are certain things that are, mechanized now, but that didn't take anyone's jobs. The things that took people's jobs was not organizing, right? There's all sorts of studies that show there were different times when the working class in the U.S. could have been organized, or let's say this, the unions that existed just allowed certain things to happen, right? Talking about the 60s.

0: 60s and 70s. Now, right now, I think AI is being used to have that same argument. What we got to know is about is that there. Let's separate the kinds of AI. There's generative AI, which is what a lot of people are talking about when it comes to music and movies and what they more call artificial intelligence. Then there's mechanical, you know, things like press zero, you know, say operator if you want the operator, whatever, right? So I'm not talking about those sorts of things. But a lot of the generative AI, especially with film, so this tells you certain things. A lot of it has just been faked. A lot of, you know, so there are people who were crew members who signed NDAs but told me that they shot those Google VO commercials, right? So, and that maybe there was AI used like in the editing or something like that, but, you know, the ones where they're like, oh, it's weird that none of us are actors, but those were actors, right? And then other things that come up that do look crazy, but they were like, there's actual VFX, regular VFX and regular CGI being done. There's $1 trillion at stake. So people are scamming their asses off, right? There's a thing that you can find online where they had that one where it's Brad Pitt fighting Tom Cruise, and somebody exposed how the company that did it, they just had fighters against green screen and did a couple things that are very similar to what video games have been doing for the last 15 years, just sort of wrapping buildings and things like that. So there's a lot of grift happening right there. And beyond like the investment grift that's happening, the grift that then comes is using it to convince people that their world is going to change so much and they don't need to organize.
1: Yeah.
0: And that's where I see it coming up all the time. You see it online when people are talking about organizing this place or organizing that place. Somebody's always like, well, it's all going to be AI. You're going to, you know, you need to get with this. And it's the same, you know, thing that we heard with NFTs. There's the same thing that we heard with, you know, the Google goggles or whatever and all that kind of stuff.
1: Yeah.
0: You know, but basically it just pushes this thing and it turns into something where you give more of your information to them or something like that.
1: Yeah.
0: But as far as the situational accelerator, I think that the people are, you know, the people are the situational accelerator. We decide what we're going to focus on with organizing, where the levers of power are. And we organize in those places. And that's what accelerates the situation.
1: Let's let the people ask you some questions.
0: Okay.
1: How about that? We probably got about 10 minutes of questions here. There's going to be some folks running around with mics. And who wants to go here? Oh, we got one right there in the front. All right.
2: This first question's in the front to your right.
3: All right. I've listened to your music since I was a teenager. And I told a buddy that I was coming here. And he goes, you better ask him if he's going to make some music, because this is this. Well, not from the entertainment position. Like, I work with Sage Francis. I'm a photographer. Okay. Atmosphere, you know, Slug.
0: Yeah, cool.
3: All them. And really, this moment is so profound. I mean, we're all watching the chaos, the circus that feels like a bad movie. And I get that the movie itself, you know, like, this is a new form of art for you to convey your message through. Is there an opportunity to come back? Because I think there's a real fertile soil, as it were, to plant some new seeds. Because we need it.
1: People want the music.
3: Yeah.
1: Thank you.
0: Well, I have to look at time versus outcome. So definitely with my music, I've heard for many years people saying stuff like, oh, it influenced me to look into radical politics. It influenced me to join an organization or that, you know. And that's always been interesting because I never know whether somebody's just saying that because they're meeting me, right? And they're just looking at it that way. Not that they're being dishonest, but what I can say is that with Sorry to Bother You, for instance, we reached a lot more people than I ever have with any of my music. And during that strike wave that happened, I got dozens of messages from people with a particular, and I could sum up the different versions of the story as something like, hey, we were trying to organize either a strike or a union at my job site. We didn't think we were going to have as much success as we did. We thought we were up against these obstacles. We had everybody watch Sorry to Bother You, and everybody voted to strike, or everybody voted to have a union. And then, you know, one anecdote was somebody in Baltimore told me there was like a 60-person job site, and they had been organizing to have a union, and this was the vote. They were all voting by show of hands on whether or not to have a union. And they thought they were going to win, but they thought it was going to be by the skin of their teeth because there had been organized opposition. And right when it was time to do a show of hands, saying yay to having a union, somebody in the middle of the crowd said, "Equisapiens, let's be out." And then everybody laughed and every single person raised their hand. And so it's hard because I've never had some piece of art that was as effective, right? So matched with, I don't even know how people listen to music now, you know, like, so I'm kind of like, how would I, you know, I don't know who's listening. And, you know, just to be honest, like, I'm 55 now. A lot of people started deciding they were old when they were 33, right? Like, stop coming out to things. And when they come out, they want to hear only the stuff that they did when they were 16, you know. They're not, like, keeping up with the stuff. So it kind of ends up feeling, I don't want to feel like I'm in nostalgia. I want to feel like I'm right here. And I want the movement that we're creating to be right here and right now. Yeah.
1: We got another question right over here.
2: This question's over here on your left.
4: Hi, thank you so much. Just going to fangirl for a moment. I'm a huge fan of your work.
0: Thank you.
4: There's something really special about the way you tell your messages that feels uniquely Oakland. Mm-hmm. It's silly, it's impactful, it's raw. And I wonder what you can say about this physical location that has influenced your work. I ask that from the perspective of someone who works with a global audience of social innovators. And I often try to convey to them like this special way that we have of creating revolution here. And I can't quite put it into words, but I think you might be able to. So I'd love to hear your thoughts. Thank you.
0: Yeah, thank you for that. You know, having grown up most of my life in Oakland, it's hard for me to separate like what part of that is Oakland, because it's just, that's the air that's around. I think it's more about maybe also the sort, because you could be in different worlds in Oakland. Like even though there are spaces where a lot of people come together, there are spaces also that are segregated. And I think I definitely hung with a lot of people that made at the time while I was forming my stuff, to where I wasn't concerned with some of the same things that other folks that were making art that they thought of as radical were concerned with. I wasn't concerned with sounding like I was saying all the right things. I was concerned with the people that I knew that I was speaking to and how to get them involved in class struggle. And so that shaped certain things. Maybe, you know, that shaped also, you know, me knowing the other work that was out there. I needed my work to play next to Mac Dre. I needed my work to play next to, you know, Spice One, who that's our first compilation we came out on. Often that shapes some of it, but I can't do a comparative thing with some other area. I would just be spitballing. All I know is it's everything is through that filter, you know, it's all through that filter. It's, one thing that, one time I was on the road with, and I'm going to give a shout out to, my boy Thomas Pridgen. I don't know if you know him. He's like a very accomplished drummer. He used to drum for the Coup before he was in Mars Volta. And, we were driving, and I was like listening, like for, cause I was the driver, so I was listening to, Parliament Funkadelic for hours. And then he was like, can we listen to something else? And I was like, well, we're playing the funk. We need to be listening to the funk. He was like, no, you know, because if I listen to, it doesn't matter whether I listen to jazz or classical or anything. If it goes through me, it becomes the funk. Right. And that's similar to the, you know, I became this filter that was created by my surroundings. And so all of these things come through me and they have this color on them. They have this funk. And I think that's
1: what you're talking about. Boots Riley, thank you so much. Thanks so much.
0: Thank you.
1: Have a great night, everybody.
0: If you haven't seen I Love Boosters, please go see it this weekend.
1: Yeah. Yeah.
0: All right. Thank you so much.
1: Thank you all.
0: Thank you. Thanks a lot. Thanks.
1: I'll go.
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6: 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But first, we go to traffic and a problem in the East Bay with Steve Herrera.
7: Hi there, Michael. A fresh accident in Oakland has got your foot on the brake pedal eastbound 24 at Broadway. It's a solo vehicle involved in the center divide. San Jose northbound 17 before 28880, a crash impacting the right shoulder. And in Hayward eastbound 92 before Industrial, a crash involving a pair of motorcycles on the right-hand shoulder. Steve Herrera for KQED.
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8: When the Pope released his AI encyclical, the co-founder of Anthropic sat beside him and gave a speech.
9: How will we ensure that the gains of AI are shared globally? It is an unsolved problem.
8: But is it really?
10: We have historically proven tools that are actually pretty good at redistributing wealth and power. They're called taxes.
8: How Anthropic markets itself as a moral leader. From WNYC in New York, this is On the Media. I'm Brooke Gladstone.
11: And I'm Michael Ellinger. Also on this week's show, we visit an Epstein Files reading room displaying printouts of 3.5 million files, 17,000 pounds of evidence.
12: The first printer that we sent this project to came back and said, "We work with a lot of lawyers. We're really worried that if they find out that we printed this, they're not going to work with us anymore."
11: It's all coming up after this.
13: Live from NPR News in Washington, I'm Janine Herbst. Iran fired ballistic missiles at Israel today, the first such attack since a ceasefire was declared 2 months ago. NPR's Greg Myrie has more.
14: Israel said the Iranian missiles were directed at northern Israel, where warning sirens rang out on Sunday evening. The Israeli military said in a statement on X that it shot down incoming missiles, but it added that it had identified additional launches targeting Israel. Iran warned earlier it might act due to the ongoing fighting between Israel and Hezbollah, the Lebanese militant group that's closely allied with Iran. Hezbollah fired on northern Israel on Sunday morning, according to Israel. Several hours later, Israel carried out airstrikes in the southern suburbs of Beirut, a Hezbollah stronghold. Greg Myrie, NPR News, Tel Aviv.
13: In Maine, personal controversy is rocking Democrat Graham Plattner, who's campaigning to be the party's Senate nominee to try to topple Republican incumbent Susan Collins and possibly retake the Senate. And here's Tamara Keith has more.
15: So this started with offensive old Reddit posts that he deleted. Then last fall, there was a firestorm over a skull and crossbones tattoo he got on his chest in 2007. He swore he didn't know the symbol was associated with the Nazis and got it covered with a wolf tattoo. Then last weekend, it came out that his wife revealed that early in their marriage, she caught him sexting with a number of other women. Plattner is fighting back and also explaining that a lot of his behavior was the result of difficulty adjusting to life after his military service.
13: And NPR's Tamara Keith reporting. The primary takes place on Tuesday, and while Governor Janet Mills suspended her primary campaign, she's reminding voters her name's still on the ballot, though she's not actively campaigning. For nearly 2 weeks, protesters have clashed off and on with an array of law enforcement agencies and ICE detention center in Newark, New Jersey. Bruce Kahnweiser reports there's no end in sight to the standoff.
16: Demonstrations broke out at the Delaney Hall facility late last month after detainees announced a hunger strike to protest conditions inside the prison. Within days, U.S. Senator Andy Kim was given limited access to the facility. He found the detainees' complaints to be credible. Kim was back at the detention center on Saturday, but was denied entry.
17: This time was different because this time ICE refused to let me talk to any detainees. They restricted my ability to do my job.
16: Congress has oversight authority over such facilities. All told, dozens of people have been arrested, a handful have been taken to hospitals, and three separate law enforcement agencies have failed to calm the situation. And New Jersey is suing the prison's management, demanding access to the facility. For NPR News, I'm Bruce Kahnweiser in Greenbrook, New Jersey.
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18: Live from KQED News, I'm Dana Cronin in Oakland, where Mayor Barbara Lee launched her campaign for a full four-year term yesterday. KQED's Sarah Hosseini reports.
19: The former congresswoman and longtime legislator took the helm of the city last May in the wake of a corruption scandal involving former Mayor Sheng Tao, who was ultimately recalled from office. In a statement, Lee said violent crime and homicides have all declined during her one-year tenure, but that there is more to do to make sure that residents, businesses, and neighborhoods thrive. Last week, Lee's proposal to create a strong mayor system in the town in order to solve what she describes as a system of nebulous authority passed its first hurdle in the city council and could go before voters in November. I'm Sarah Hosseini, KQED News.
18: Hot temperatures are on deck this week across the Bay Area. That's according to the National Weather Service, which says that a high-pressure system building across the state, along with gusty winds, will bring some of the region's hottest days in the middle of the week. Rachel Kennedy is a meteorologist with the agency.
20: So there is a chance that we're going to see temperatures in the upper 80s to 90s on Wednesday, with temperatures peaking on Thursday.
18: Kennedy says that parts of the East and North Bay could see the highest temperatures, though the entire Bay Area will be warm and dry. The National Weather Service is also keeping an eye on fire risk and asks the public to exercise caution when doing any activities involving fire outdoors. I'm Dana Cronin, KQED News.
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8: From WNYC in New York, this is On the Media. I'm Brooke Gladstone.
11: And I'm Michael Loewinger. On Tuesday of this week, yet another executive order.
22: Trump just signed an executive order this morning centered on government access to advanced artificial intelligence.
23: That lays the foundation out for federal testing of the world's most powerful AI systems before they're publicly released. Now, the testing would rely on voluntary collaboration from the nation's top AI companies.
11: This after earlier in the week, one company became the front runner in the race to become the AI startup that rules them all.
24: Anthropic has filed what's likely to be one of the largest IPOs in history. By filing, Anthropic has leapfrogged its rival OpenAI.
25: We reported just last week that Anthropic closed a massive financing of $65 billion, $965 billion valuation, almost $1 trillion.
26: Anthropic has built what many in the industry and many users consider the best-in-class AI product.
11: Brian Merchant is a technology journalist and author of the book and newsletter, Blood in the Machine.
26: Their Claude chatbot is one of the favored chatbots anywhere, especially for commercial use, for automating work functions, especially software coding. Whereas OpenAI has been dabbling in consumer chatbots, in video generation with its Sora app that's now recently shuttered. You name it, and OpenAI is in it. And probably key to sort of outmaneuvering OpenAI more recently, Anthropic has really leaned into their reputation as the safer and more ethical AI company.
11: How did Anthropic get this brand as the ethical AI company?
26: Anthropic began when Dario Amodei, the now CEO and former employee of OpenAI, left the company, citing ethical concerns with Sam Altman's managerial behavior. So he leaves and resolves to found a more ethical, a more safety-focused AI lab from the beginning. They are hiring safety researchers, AI ethics people.
11: And they got another bump of press coverage in late February, when Anthropic had a big dispute with the U.S. military. Anthropic had a major contract with the Pentagon, but the U.S. government said they would stop using Anthropic's technology because of the company's red lines, that they wouldn't spy on Americans or let their tech be used in autonomous weapons. Walk us through how that moment was like metabolized by the media.
26: The press kind of presents Anthropic as taking the ethical route.
27: Anthropic is imposing another level of morality or control on the use of its technology, which is part of its sort of MO.
28: You know, they are taking the moral high ground here and clearly have a set of red lines
27: for how they feel their technology should or shouldn't be used.
11: They stood up to Pete Hegseth.
10: Exactly. And then they are served this absolute gift of Sam Altman running to Hegseth and the Department of War saying, ooh, we'll do it. We'll take this contract where we'll surveil Americans and lend our technology to autonomous killing machines. In truth, yeah, maybe there's this red line, but Anthropic is partnering with Palantir. It's lending technology to companies that are building mass surveillance apparatuses already. Anthropic is working with the government in the first place, with the Department of War. It was involved in providing technology that led to the capture and kidnapping of Maduro and in the bombing campaigns of Iran. That's not hidden information. But the fact that they say, oh, well, we won't do these things, suddenly they look like the good guys.
11: In April, Anthropic announced a new artificial intelligence model that it said was too powerful to be released to the broader public. They started by just offering it to a handful of executives, though they're starting to expand. You say this garnered them reams of credulous press coverage.
10: Yeah.
11: Break it down.
10: To me, this is the most sort of nakedly staged event. This is the clearest example of Anthropic's ethics slop. They make this big show of withholding a model that they say is too dangerous for public consumption. Like, oh, we've built this model, Mythos, and it's so powerful that if we gave it to the public, then it could collapse the entire cybersecurity infrastructure of the world's digital systems as we know it. So we have to hold on to it. We're doing the ethical thing. And to kind of my surprise at this point, the media did, by and large, by their line. And I'm just going to read a couple headlines that I pulled from the New York Times here. You can't use this AI. Claude Mythos preview is dangerous, Anthropic said. We explain the risks. Here's another one, also just from the New York Times. Anthropic claims its new AI model, Mythos, is a cybersecurity, quote, reckoning. This is actually kind of a classic move that AI companies have made even before the AI boom really heated up.
11: It sounds so much like Sam Altman saying, please regulate us.
10: Yeah.
11: This technology, if it falls in the wrong hands, will, like, end civilization as we know it.
10: Anthropic gets to have it both ways. It gets to look like it's built this transformative, totally disruptive technology that could change everything and, if we're not careful, destroy it too. But you can just kind of hear the CFOs around the world kind of salivating, you know, what could it automate if it can do this? What kind of jobs could it replace if it can collapse world infrastructure? And that's the point. They want to feed this continuing hunger for the most powerful AI systems.
11: Yeah, you say that narrative plays a really important role in attracting the interest of VC and raising money. Can you give some other examples of that?
10: The biggest example is the entire concept of AGI, or artificial general intelligence, which was, at least in the early years of the AI boom, the goal of all of the companies to achieve AGI, which is a system that is as smart as a human nominally, but is defined when you look at their charters as a system that can do most meaningful work of a human worker. If you're hoping to raise enough capital to compete with one of these giants that are worth over $1 trillion, like Google and Apple and Microsoft, you need a story that's going to generate tens of billions of dollars of investment. So you need the biggest story. And so there's all these factors contributing to the story, not just being, oh, we're going to build a product and we hope people like it and we think they're going to buy it, to we're going to build the be-all, end-all, automate every job machine, and you want to get in on the ground floor.
11: Just to point out the irony here, on one hand, Anthropic is raising money on this, we're the ethical AI company. And on the other, they're also benefiting from the hype of the major consequences that would come with realizing their sales pitch, replacing human workers, and all of the negative consequences that would have on our society. This contradiction came to a head at the Vatican last month. Anthropic co-founder Chris Ola said this at the press event where the Pope released his much talked about encyclical.
9: There is a real possibility that AI will displace human labor at a very large scale. If that happens, supporting those displaced will be a moral imperative of historic proportions. How will we ensure that the gains of AI are shared globally? We do not have a mechanism for this. It is an unsolved problem. And it is the kind of problem the church has historically refused to let the world ignore.
11: I heard you snickering. Why does this make you laugh? This is a serious problem.
26: Yeah. Well, to me, this is such a great example of AI executive brain because we have historically proven policy tools that are actually pretty good at redistributing some of the wealth and power that's concentrated among a certain group of people with everybody else. They're called taxes. And just because AI companies don't really like that idea, they don't like the concept of being taxed, doesn't mean they don't exist. There are some pretty low-hanging fruit solutions here that you could talk about.
11: You read Pope Leo XIV's 42,000 words on this topic. What did you think of it?
26: It's actually a really fascinating and rich document. And I think the important things to know about it are that Pope Leo kind of views it as a continuation of or comment on the previous Pope Leo, Leo XIII, his famous encyclical Rerum Novarum, which was written and released in 1891. It's viewed as this transformative document in Catholic history, as it really marks the beginning of the Catholic tradition of social teaching. And it's primarily concerned with the impact of the Industrial Revolution and how the industrialists are treating workers in the wake of this time of great tumultuous change, the rapid concentration of wealth, the rise of machinery, and so many human workers sort of falling under the gears. And it makes this argument that in order to truly be a good Christian, to have the time and the space and the spiritual capacity to live with God, you also have to have your material conditions met, right? You can't be suffering. And therefore, the church decides that every human is worthy of dignity. Every human worker should be protected, even if that means sort of state intervention to get there. So Pope Leo XIV takes a lot of this framework and then moves it into the modern era, the AI era. Let me even just quote him here. Leo writes that the fundamental dignity of each person is neither acquired nor earned, nor does it need to be justified. It's not, oh, is he working hard enough? Or is he better than AI? Is he worse than AI? What's his productivity output? No, like the dignity is inherent. It's pretty powerful stuff.
11: Timnit Gebru, who's an AI ethics expert, she previously worked at Google, she wrote on LinkedIn calling this sort of PR event Vatican washing, like greenwashing, allowing Anthropic to kind of robe itself in the holiness of the Pope's righteous criticism of this industry and the harm it might cause. She wrote, "The Vatican could have told Anthropic to stop stealing data, exploiting labor, killing the environment, deceiving us with anthropomorphic designs, and lying about product capabilities. Instead, they partnered with them, like partnering with the Sackler family to discuss the harms of Oxy."
26: Yeah, she did not hold back there. I think that's absolutely correct. They chose to have Anthropic there and speak out. An AI executive, a billionaire, presenting the AI company's take on the whole affair. They could have had a worker who's lost his job to AI or a content moderator who has developed PTSD looking at some truly horrific stuff that AI is outputting but is working for dollars a day to make these systems work. It was a huge public relations coup for Anthropic getting to be there, co-signing this document of great moral authority. I think it should bother us that just days later, Anthropic ran home and announced the biggest funding round yet, and that their company's now worth almost $1 trillion on the back of all of this sort of performative moral hand-wringing.
11: Do you think there's political appetite in the United States for the type of political intervention that the encyclical calls for?
26: If it's not here right now, it's on the way. I think there's a rapidly growing demand for political action against this yawning inequality that we're seeing get entrenched.
11: Yeah, I think of the image of an American executive at a commencement speech preaching AI to classes of graduating college seniors.
0: The rise of artificial intelligence is the next industrial revolution.
11: And the boos they get.
0: I struck a chord. May I finish?
1: it just feels like both a temperature check of this moment, but also kind of foreshadowing of the political battles to come. How do you think we should be talking about our future that doesn't just do the kind of PR work that the companies are looking for?
26: There are a lot of great critical journalists covering this stuff, folks like 404 Media and Wired. I have a series of work that I do called AI Killed My Job. And the whole goal is to assess the claims of the AI CEOs by talking to the workers, right? Like, that's how we know what's actually happening. And most of the time, if you talk to someone who's at a workplace that has been heavily saturated with AI, they'll have a much more nuanced story to tell than just, yep, it took my job. You hear stories about how, yeah, they talk about AI a lot and they force us all to use it, but we don't actually see a whole lot of gains. In fact, there's been a lot of talk in just the last couple of weeks about whether or not AI is actually providing the return on investment that was promised. And you have big firms like Uber saying, I think we're going to scale back. Amazon saying, I think we might have to scale back. We also need, I think, more focus on the financial balance sheets about what's actually going on behind the scenes here. They've gotten so much money by telling these wild stories without having a concrete business plan to put forward, to the extent that Sam Altman has said early on.
2: We have no idea how we may one day generate revenue. We have made a soft promise to investors that once we've built this sort of generally intelligent system, basically we will ask it to figure out a way to generate an investment return for you.
26: That was the plan. People did kind of laugh at him in the room, and he said, no.
2: You can laugh. It's all right. But it is what I actually believe is going to happen.
26: For all of the fascinating technology and all of the breakthroughs and all of the disruption that this has caused, it is built first and foremost on this story. And we need journalists who are going to continue to sort of dig in to what lies beyond the story.
1: Brian, thanks for doing this work.
26: Oh, thanks so much for having me.
1: Brian Merchant is author of the book Blood in the Machine.
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8: This is On the Media. I'm Brooke Gladstone.
1: And I'm Michael Loewinger. Not long after the release of the Pope's encyclical, a rumor started to spread on social media that his missive on AI may have been written using AI. The fact-checking site Snopes could not find conclusive evidence to support this claim, but it did reference scan results from Pangram Labs, an AI detection tool, which found that the encyclical was 94% human, 4% AI-generated, and 2% AI-assisted. If those results are accurate, then maybe someone on the Pope's staff fed parts of his essay into, say, Claude for editing help. In this moment, as it's becoming harder to tell what's real or fake, human or AI, more people are turning to tools like Pangram. In March, a researcher fed a New York Times Modern Love column by Kate Gilgan into the app and alleged that the piece was more than 60% AI generated. One writer for The Atlantic decided to dig deeper.
12: I eventually spoke to the author of the column over text message.
1: Wahini Vara is the author of the book Searches, Selfhood in the Digital Age. She's been tracking how AI has been creeping into reporting, writing, even literature.
12: She told me that she hadn't actually copied and pasted anything from an AI model into her work, but then she went on to say that she did utilize AI as a tool for things like inspiration and guidance and correction. And then she gave me this whole list of 5 AI products that she'd used while writing the piece, and she called AI a collaborative editor.
1: And you reached out to the New York Times about the fact that they had published something that, at the very least, was written with a heavy assist from AI tools. How did they respond?
12: The New York Times said that if people used generative AI in a substantial way that needed to be disclosed to readers, I asked this spokesperson who I was in touch with whether the level of AI use in that essay rose to that level that required disclosure, and she didn't directly answer the question. Eventually, many weeks later, the Times actually did change its policies. It introduced this new AI policy for freelancers, making clear that they were expected to largely refrain from using AI.
1: Here's another example of an AI reckoning, the horror novel called Shy Girl. It had garnered some buzz before it was released by Hachette Book Group, until a New York Times article made the case that, again, AI tools may have been involved.
12: So in that case, the author of that book did tell the Times that she had not used AI to write Shy Girl, but that she had hired an acquaintance to edit an earlier version of the book, and that acquaintance had used AI. And then Hachette canceled publication.
1: Okay, let's talk about another case study where, again, this AI detection tool Pangram was used. Last year's Commonwealth Short Story Prize.
12: People, again, on social media started noticing that this one story that was published online on the website of the magazine Granta, which is very prestigious, seemed to just reek of AI use. And again, people ran the story through Pangram. In that case, Pangram believed that the story was 100% AI generated. But that was just the beginning of it, because that story had actually been a regional winner of this prize called the Commonwealth Short Story Prize. And there were 4 other regional winners. And so people ran those stories through Pangram. One other story was flagged as 100% AI generated, and a third story was flagged as including significant amounts of AI generated material.
1: But what made this instance different from the other two we talked about is that these writers said that they didn't use AI. I want to ask you more about these AI detection tools like Pangram. How does Pangram work? How accurate is it, do we know?
12: It essentially shows lots of different examples of human writing and AI-generated text to an AI model. And that model learns to distinguish the difference between what human writing looks like and what AI-generated writing looks like. So it isn't a matter of this technology like counting M dashes per paragraph, right? Or like tallying the number of really bad metaphors.
1: Which to a human eye might be a sign of AI writing.
12: Exactly. But Pangram in particular, as well as another product called GPT-0, have been found by independent research from the University of Chicago to actually be very accurate. There's almost a 0% chance that something's going to be flagged as AI if it's really human written. The product does have higher false negative rates, which can be between 2% and 4%, according to this University of Chicago research, which means that it's somewhat more likely that it's going to take something that was actually AI generated and flag it as human written.
1: Interesting. In some of your own reporting, you have relied on Pangram's analysis and more specifically the work of a Maryland PhD student and researcher named Jenna Russell. She and other researchers from Pangram released a preprint, meaning you can read it online, though it hasn't been peer-reviewed yet, which scanned 185,000 articles from 1,500 newspapers. The team claims that 9% of those newspaper articles were either AI-generated or mixed, and op-eds specifically were 6 times more likely to have AI's fingerprints. In an op-ed published in the Wall Street Journal in April, an editor at the paper, James Toronto, dug into that Pangram research paper, which he says erroneously flagged 3 op-eds in the Wall Street Journal as AI-generated. And that term matters because 2 of the accused writers said they used AI to revise some of their work. But he wrote, "It's inaccurate and unfair to characterize work produced in the manner described by any of these authors as AI-generated. The Pangram tool has no ability to discern a writer's work process. It merely looks for linguistic patterns that tend to correlate with AI output."
12: I wouldn't come to the same conclusion as the writer of that piece, but it is true that to flag something as AI generated does not reflect the nuance of how people actually use AI products, right? When you see that something is flagged as 100% AI, for example, I think what we picture is that somebody went to ChatGPT and said, write me an 800-word modern love column about a bad breakup, right? It may be the case, actually, that people are giving the AI models very rough drafts or outlines of the material and then relying very heavily on the AI chatbot to suggest language or refine their language. But an author might feel that it was actually their work because it was their ideas or an original draft came from them. So I think that's a fair conversation to have, but I think it raises this other problem, which is that we don't really have clear standards about what we mean when we talk about AI reliance.
1: In all of the examples that we've discussed, shaming seems to play a role. I guess I'd love to hear what you would say to people who don't necessarily believe that all of these writers did something wrong.
12: Listen, I think it's a matter of disclosure and transparency. We can imagine a world in which the New York Times or the Atlantic or New York Public Radio have very clear policies about AI that they post on their websites, for example. And then in every article or opinion piece, there's a disclosure explaining exactly how AI was used in producing that piece. And that way people can know and they can make an informed decision about whether they want to read the piece at all, how much they trust it.
1: There was a really interesting piece in Pointer last month by a book critic named Rachel Megan. She had written about Shy Girl before its release and had given it a rave review before reading that it was 78% AI generated. She wrote that the experience was embarrassing. It made her question her judgment as a critic. But it made me wonder if she, a fan of horror, found such value in this book. Why then does the realization that AI played a role undo all of that?
12: For me, it has to do with what literature is for. So when we view it through that lens, if I as a reader appreciated it, isn't it maybe okay? It's a sort of like consumerist lens to use to think about literature, I think. We are customers and all we need is to be given products that we appreciate, right? There's another lens through which to look at it, which is a political lens, which considers literature, but also journalism and also just communication in general to be this crucially important political act. There's something politically powerful about using language to serve our individual and collective purposes as people in the world, and something really dangerous, I think, about accepting language that's provided to us by big technology companies for which we have to pay in some way or other, right?
1: We're sort of electing to give up our agency as thinkers and individuals when we let them talk for
12: us. Exactly. the thing that makes us human as a species is our ability to use this really specific form of language that only we have in order to connect with one another. And so, yeah, it's not really about like, should we do it or should a robot do it? It's about, should we do it or should we relinquish it to products built by really rich, really powerful technology companies that are built to further enrich and further empower those companies.
1: Wahini, thanks for coming on the show.
12: Thank you for having me.
1: Wahini Vara is a contributor for The Atlantic. She's the author of the recent piece, This Literary AI Scandal Changes Everything.
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14: 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And those responses will help support KQED's efforts to continue to provide high-quality programming. And thank you. Coming up on It's Been a Minute today, are you living in a financial fantasy? It's Been a Minute delves into women's financial hopes for their romantic lives and the realities of their financial security. And on Wildcard today, actor John C. Reilly on how he learned to lean into his uniqueness. That's at 3 o'clock, and then at 4, from robot helpers to smart body parts, the line between human and machine is blurring. TED speakers on designing tech that enhances us without diminishing our humanity. The TED Radio Hour, 4 o'clock on KQED News.

0: This is On the Media. I'm Michael Lowinger.
1: And I'm Brooke Gladstone. A few months ago, the Justice Department released on its website its last tranche of Epstein files, a tangled thicket of PDFs. Some 30 public figures, mostly foreign politicians, businessmen, academics, and lawyers, have faced some sort of reckoning for their involvement with Jeffrey Epstein as a result of the files. But America's most powerful seem to have been left relatively unscathed.
2: The president has lied about being on Epstein's plane, and the unredacted files prove that. There's a lot in here.
1: Pennsylvania Rep. Madeline Dean questioning Acting Attorney General Todd Blanche earlier this week as part of the House of Representatives investigation into the federal government's handling of the Epstein files. It's worth noting here that while some 3.5 million documents in the government's files on Epstein have been made public, roughly 2.5 million have not.
2: There's also this set of files. This is investigation into the potential co-conspirators of Jeffrey Epstein. It's all covered up. The American people are not stupid. They know that when members of Congress have to go in and actually unredact to try to find the truth for these victims, something is corrupt. Something is corrosive.
1: On a sticky day last month, I stepped into the cool interior of what had been an art gallery to behold the files in real life, at least those we've been authorized to see.
3: In late March, we downloaded all of the Epstein files from the Department of Justice website, printed them out, bound them into volumes, and brought them here.
1: David Garrett is a luxury wine entrepreneur from Michigan and the co-founder of the nonprofit Institute for Primary Facts. He organized this exhibit to shine a spotlight on the decades-long relationship between Jeffrey Epstein and Donald Trump, its synergies and synchronicities. The exhibit was open to the public in New York City for several weeks in May.
3: 3.5 million files ends up being about 3,500 volumes of 800 pages each.
1: They're all in this room?
3: We couldn't fit them all in here, so we have a few downstairs. But yeah, 17,000 pounds of evidence.
1: At that moment, I was standing in front of a bookcase filled with volumes and stark white binders, and I pulled out volume 2,742. As released by the Department of Justice of the United States, the Donald J. Trump and Jeffrey Epstein Memorial Reading Room, published by the Trumpsonian. I laughed.
3: So this all started when the Smithsonian took down the exhibits of Trump's impeachments. You know, I kind of lost it a little bit. I mean, I'd been listening to too many podcasts and yelling at the TV for

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1: Not going to work with us anymore. A second printer, one of their biggest investors, was a Trump supporter. We finally found some printers that are super courageous, and we got very lucky.
2: And the locations?
1: We had a very bad day when we lost both the printer and our first location on the same day. We literally sat down and said, is this too hard? We probably looked at five different places.
2: And they turned you down.
1: Yeah, a bunch of them turned us down, yeah. And this exhibit, the reason that Donald Trump's name is on it is really for two reasons. One is what he shares with Jeffrey Epstein is dozens and dozens of allegations of sexual assault. They're both convicted felons. So putting their names together really makes sense.
2: Trump's name is cited
1: more than 38,000 times throughout the documents. People can draw their own conclusions from that. But my point is this. He shouldn't be influencing the investigation into these crimes. That is a corrupt act, him slowing that investigation. That's the purpose of having his name on this.
2: Now, I assume you've looked at a lot of these documents, right?
1: Too many.
2: Will you show me one that struck you?
1: Well, here's what I'll tell you. One time last week, I was giving an interview, and I just pulled a random book off the shelf and started leafing through it to show them that it was real. And it was page after page of little girls with no clothes on. And I had to put the book back and I had to sit down. And so I don't do that anymore. I was here with one of the survivors a couple of days before we opened. We helped her to find the books where she's mentioned. And we pulled them down and I sat down with her downstairs. And she showed me her name, her address, her birthday, her social security number.
2: Things that were supposed to be redacted?
1: A picture of her driver's license. She was 17 when she did the FBI interview. And so she talked about some of her friends that she had told about it. Those friends' names are unredacted. It is criminal what the Department of Justice has done in causing additional harm to the victims and survivors and exposing them. I don't know who to see about it when the Department of Justice breaks the law.
2: He walks us towards the back of the room and to a display, the famous picture of Trump and Epstein, and Trump's got his hand on his shoulder, they're both smiling. And then there's a pretty extensive timeline, three actually, one on top of the other, on top of the other.
1: The top one is Jeffrey Epstein, his dozens of allegations of sexual assault, his felony conviction. The bottom timeline is Donald Trump and his dozens of allegations of sexual assault and his felony convictions. And in the middle, you see all these famous photos of them together. We built this timeline to create context, so you would know when these photos were taken and all of the allegations of sexual assault by both men. The notes that you see that are tacked to the timeline are all from survivors that have been here over the course of the last few days. They see themselves on the timeline, and they asked if they could include themselves.
2: This one here from Marina Lacerda, parentheses, minor victim one. My first time in Epstein's house, I was only 14 years old. He gained my confidence and groomed me till he was able to rape, abuse, and take my childhood away. Today I am 37 and reclaiming my power, and I encourage every woman not to forget that power is always within. Love, Marina. This happened to her in 2002 alongside a profile of Epstein in New York Magazine. Trump said, I've known Jeff for 15 years, terrific guy, a lot of fun to be with. It's even said that he likes beautiful women as much as I do, and many of them are on the younger side. Same year as Marina's encounter.
3: When she was 14.
2: Yeah.
1: This is in 2005, the same year the federal probe into Epstein started. And Danny writes here that she was trafficked to Epstein in 2004 at 17 years old. Jeffrey used dance, my ballet background, and my mom's brain tumor against me to get what he wanted. Demand from the powerful still exists. We have to make it safer.
2: This is around the same time that Trump wrote that birth

0: birthday card?
1: Yeah, she put it on the timeline right above Trump's famous birthday card.
0: And 2000, the same year where there's the famous foursome photo of Trump, Melania, Epstein, and Ghislaine Maxwell photographed together at Mar-a-Lago. This is when Virginia Jeffrey was recruited at Mar-a-Lago. She was 16 years old. She became one of the most prominent voices against Epstein. Later, she killed herself. Lisa Phillips, around the same time, brought by boat from Tortola. She writes in this note on your wall, she met Prince Andrew on the same day. Epstein, she writes, abused me.
1: Yeah, so everything that's happening now with transparency and accountability, as flawed as it is because of these amazingly brave women who stood up and refused to go away. The pictures that you see here are them speaking out in front of Congress to get the Epstein Files Transparency Act passed. And then two of these photos are from the very famous public service announcement advertisement that ran during the Super Bowl, with all of the survivors holding up pictures of themselves the year they met Jeffrey Epstein.
2: After years of being kept apart, we're standing together.
3: Standing together.
2: Because this girl deserves the truth.
3: Because she deserves the truth.
4: Because we all deserve the truth.
0: On the timeline, there's a girl, she looks maybe 13 or 14, smiling for her class photo. This was the year she met Epstein, 1991. And she leaves a note. Jess Michaels, raped by Jeffrey Epstein, brought to him by a woman who would go on to work for Epstein for 18 plus years.
1: So what we have in the middle is...
0: Next, David Garrett brings us to a draped box. Inside, there are 1,400 electric candles.
1: Each one of those candles represents one of the victims of Jeffrey Epstein. Each one of them is alive.
0: You found that people looking at it had a tendency to start counting.
1: Yeah, I think they'd start counting first to just say, how many are there? And some people will stand here for 20 minutes or a half an hour. What we're surrounded by are 3.5 million files. It's the problem with big numbers. How do you know what 3.5 million files looks like? Well, now you can see it. But the same thing is true with 1,400 victims. How do you know what 1,400 little girls looks like? 10 is a volleyball team. 20 is a lacrosse team. 1,400 fills a theater.
0: Downstairs, the walls are blanketed with so many more handwritten notes, but these are written by the guests.
1: This was our overflow room originally, where we have some more bookshelves and a few hundred last books. And we created a space down here where people that come through, if they want to call the Department of Justice, they can sit at that table and call and ask, demand that all of the files be released and that they be properly redacted. And then here at this table, people leave notes. We had one corkboard. We thought we'd only need one for the whole time that we were here. There are now maybe 20 corkboards.
0: Here's one that says, we live in a prison with free monsters. We are not things. All this happened in the, quote, best country in the world. Are we great yet?
1: So a lot of people that come through are survivors of sexual abuse or sexual assault themselves. A lot of women need a moment after seeing the exhibit upstairs and want to express themselves down here. We've seen dozens and dozens of survivors come through this space.
0: There's one that says, why do men in power keep trying to protect us from imaginary threats and ignoring the real ones? Burn it all down. You call this enterprise a pressure campaign. How so?
1: A year ago, when the authors of the Epstein Files Transparency Act were contemplating that piece of legislation, everybody thought it'll never pass, it'll never be law. But because these incredibly brave women went to Capitol Hill and demanded that this law be passed, because millions and millions of people called their congresspeople, it passed the House with only one no vote. It passed the Senate unanimously, and the president signed it. What that means is that if we work together, democracy can still work. that's what I hope we can do a small part of here. Get people excited. We've already done maybe 1,500 calls to the Department of Justice. We hope to demand that all the files be released, that they be properly redacted this time, and that there is real transparency that drives towards real accountability.
0: The Institute for Primary Facts is primarily an anti-corruption organization. Is that wrong?
1: It's a pro-democracy, right? But I think that's the same thing. Corruption is the tool of autocrats to kill democracies.
0: But Primary Facts don't seem to have much purchase in the current political climate. People seem to be immune.
1: I'm not sure if it's the people. I think it might be the medium. You make more money, the more attention you get on social media. The things that get the most attention sometimes aren't true. You just have no idea when you're looking through your phone. So when I say the Institute for Primary Facts, what I'm hoping that we can do is use in real life, use tactile experiences, get away from your phone and come in and see what we've done here. It's really hard to ignore. You can't scroll past it when you're walking through this room.
0: So many people are able to tisk tisk at what happened with Jeffrey Epstein and move on. You clearly can't. Just talking about it made you something that the listeners couldn't see, but really upset. Why can't you pass it by? I have two daughters. How old are yours?
1: I have a daughter who's 26 and one who's 15. I imagine that I'll have granddaughters someday. There have always been monsters. There have always been monsters. But for 250 years, we have the rule of law. And the rule of law meant that we could feel confident that regardless of who the perpetrator was, we could hold them accountable. And if we could hold them accountable, then there would be a deterrent for people to do it in the future. Well, what is the deterrent now? They've all gotten away with it. I don't think that's providing a safe environment for my daughters and granddaughters. Let's have some real accountability.
0: Look, I've been a reporter for a long time. I've often told young reporters that it's like water dropping on a stone to change things. You need a billion drops to even slightly redirect the flow. Are your hopes for this reasonable?
1: Maybe, even if they're unreasonable. Real change is a small group of people trying to do impossible things. That's the only way that change has ever happened. I think that a lot of people are hungry for change. So let's do it.
0: Thank you so much.
1: Thank you.
0: While Garrett was guiding us through the tour, a woman in a long navy dress slipped into the exhibit. He introduced her as Andrea Sterling, an online content creator, and also a survivor of one of Epstein's notorious assaults on minors. She agreed to sit down with me downstairs amid the spillover volumes and all those encouraging corkboards and tell me what happened to her.
5: I was 17 and I recently moved from Colombia, and a friend of mine casually invited me. It was like, hey, you know, I have this gig. There's this rich guy and I give him a massage. There were no details. It was easy for me to accept too because she always invited me to very normal events. Barbecues, friends that were our age, very normal. So when she invited me, it was a little strange, but to be honest with you, I trusted it. He clearly had a technique. Two cleaning ladies opened the door for me and his residence here in New York City. They put me in an office. In the office, you can acknowledge all the pictures. Now that I'm older, I'm like, oh, they did it on purpose. For you to feel like safe, like, oh, he's with politicians. What bad can happen? Which is the trap. That's a trap.
0: You think famous people won't behave that way?
5: I thought so. I go with the two girls who brought me to the massage room, and quickly I realized that it's not all about a massage. It was not a massage. He just continued, and you're trapped. Some girls freeze. I was kind of fighting on it, but then froze, and it was a disgrace. It was.
0: You felt shame? You felt shame?
5: Unfortunately, it's hard to explain. I don't understand how did I carry that that didn't belong to me and didn't belong to any of the girls. So I leave whenever I could leave. I stopped talking to the friends that brought me there. But now I understand that they were the victims too. They were minors. They were even younger than me.
0: So then there's this exhibit of the Epstein files. How did you get here? How did you happen to walk in? You never even made your name public.
5: No. In 2018 or 19, when I saw him, I recognized him. I didn't want to get involved. I wasn't sure. And I saw a lot of the survivors already talking. And I thought, these girls are so brave. They're already doing it. Something's going to happen, right? And keep on waiting and waiting and waiting. And then I'm like, wait, this is getting darker. I have to step in. I create content in the cannabis industry, in jewelry and traveling. So I create a lot of like fun and comedy content. And I felt like a coward. Now I think it's time to step in and be part of the noise, and that's what I'm doing right now. And then they contact us about this amazing project, and I think this is very helpful because it helps you understand the magnitude. And these are only half of the files. I call it, these are the vanilla files, even though they're very dark, but I think they gave us the safer files. Imagine the other ones.
0: I understand that you allowed your name to be used here for the first time.
5: So I opened up in Latin America only, Telemundo, Univision, in the United States only from here yesterday in public.
0: Wow. And so your strongest reaction to this enterprise was
5: putting my name in the timeline and to see how many people are with us, and they take their time to actually come here and write a note to encourage us to keep going. A lot of survivors, they've been talking since 1996, 1998.
0: And the shame you mentioned?
5: The shame is gone. That's why I decided to talk. The shame, you understand when you're an adult.
0: You've been an adult for a while, but
5: yeah.
0: It didn't
5: hit me until recently. I mean, it has been a process. I did have some therapy prior, worked on some of the things, but what am I going to be ashamed of? I wasn't the 55-year-old hiring minors to hire older minors. So the shame is not mine. Yeah.
0: We're very lucky you walked in.
5: Oh, no, thank you. I'm very lucky to meet you.
6: The Donald J. Trump and Jeffrey Epstein Memorial Reading Room has closed in New York, but it's next headed to Washington, D.C.
7: That's it for this week's show. On the Media is produced by Molly Rosen, Rebecca Clark Callender, and Candace Wong. Travis Mannon is our video producer.
6: Our technical director is Jennifer Munson, with engineering help from Jared Paul. Eloise Blondio is our senior producer, and our executive producer is Katya Rogers. On the Media is produced by WNYC. I'm Brooke Gladstone.
7: And I'm Micah Loewinger.

0: All right. Sometimes it's hard to get headphones untangled. Let's go check traffic. Steve Herrera is here. Hi, Steve.
1: Hi, Sandy. I'm seeing stop-and-go drive in Oakland, northbound 880. Before 980, there's a crash impacting the two right lanes. A problem on the peninsula, south 280. Before Serramonte, a fender bender taking away the two right lanes. Steve Herrera for KQED.
0: All right. Thanks, Steve. 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
2: What is the number one financial fantasy brain rot that you see floating around the internet?
3: I think there's a real resurgence of this really delusional class fantasy for women that a wealthy man will kind of pluck you out of obscurity and give you this really fabulous life. 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Now, the very rich doctor wants another doctor. Like,
2: what's better than one income? Two. I'm Brittany Luce, and this week on It's Been a Minute, I'm getting into women's financial fantasies and the realities of keeping ourselves secure.
4: And I'm Rachel Martin. Later on Wildcard, actor John C. Reilly on the lesson it took him a long time to learn.
5: Your uniqueness is your value. 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
6: Live from NPR News in Washington, I'm Janine Herbst. Iran fired missiles toward Israel today, threatening a fragile ceasefire and ongoing negotiations for a peace deal. Tehran says it's in retaliation for Israel striking Beirut's southern suburbs in Lebanon earlier, where NPR's Jana Raff reports Israel is expanding evacuation warnings across parts of southern Lebanon.
7: Israel hit the southern suburbs of Beirut, according to Lebanon state media. The Israeli military said it was in response to Hezbollah targeting northern Israel. And the Israeli military has also issued new warnings for the major city of Tyre in southern Lebanon. Here in Tyre, there's only one part of what was a thriving coastal city that is not under the threat of attack. It's the ancient part near the ancient port, and it is full of thousands of displaced people. There are Israeli warplanes overhead, but people here still seem relaxed because there's nowhere else they can flee. Jane Araf, NPR News, in Tyre, Lebanon.
6: President Trump says Acting Director of National Intelligence, Federal Housing and Finance Agency Chief Bill Pulte, isn't his permanent choice. Both Republicans and Democrats pushed back on that nomination. Pulte has no background in intelligence work, but will now oversee the country's 18 intelligence agencies. Senator Mark Warner is vice chair of the Senate Select Committee on Intelligence. He says he's concerned about what Pulte may do.
8: What he has shown is a complete loyalty to do whatever Donald Trump wants, compromising private information about mortgages. That means he should get promoted to have the keys to the 18 intelligence agencies with our most classified information. And with an attempt by President Trump to interfere in the elections, my fear is this guy would completely go along with that.
6: Speaking there to ABC's This Week, Pulte is replacing outgoing Tulsi Gabbard. Police in Ohio are searching for suspects after a shooting at a popular street festival in Toledo this weekend that left 12 people wounded. NPR's Jordan Marie Smith has more.
9: Toledo Deputy Police Chief Joe Heffernan said authorities are looking for at least two suspects. Suspects who he says may have been shooting at each other. A dozen attendees were wounded and two were left in critical condition. The clamor happened at the Old West End Festival. Streets were busy and police are hoping that might help them find the suspects. Authorities encouraged festival goers to turn over any photos or videos that might help with their investigation into who exactly fired the shots. According to the Associated Press, hundreds of people attended Saturday's Old West Festival in Toledo, Ohio. Jordan Marie Smith, NPR News.
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10: Live from KQED News, I'm Dana Cronin. Marin County residents are calling on federal immigration authorities to get out of their community after what they say was an uptick in ICE detentions last month. KQED's Samantha Kennedy reports.
11: The county's rapid response network says 11 people were detained in May, the most the group has ever recorded in a single month. Amarantha Silva is an organizer with the Marin chapter of Parent Voices. She spoke at a vigil held in honor of detainees.
12: When we see the news, we think that this is just happening in cities like LA and other states, but actually it is happening here, but more quietly.
11: Some advocates called on the Marin County Sheriff's Office to stop publishing its booking data, which they say gives ICE information. Since President Trump took office, the Rapid Response Network says ICE has detained at least 40 county residents, some after being released from jail. The sheriff's office did not immediately respond to requests for comment. I'm Samantha Kennedy, KQED News.
10: East Bay Congresswoman Latifah Simon says she's ready to stand up to President Trump's plan to build a coal export terminal in Oakland. Trump said on Thursday that he would invoke a Cold War-era defense law to steer $75 million in federal funding towards the project. The terminal has been opposed by neighborhood and environmental activists since it was first proposed in 2015. Here's Simon.
13: The city council and organizers and educators, folks in the environmental justice movement, it's really important that, again, we are led by the residents and we're going to use every tool in our toolbox to stand up to big coal.
10: The terminal would ship coal from mines in other parts of the U.S. to customers in Asia. I'm Dana Cronin, KQED News.
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2: Hello, hello. I'm Brittany Luce, and you're listening to It's Been a Minute from NPR, a show about what's going on in culture and why it doesn't happen by accident. Girl math. I'm just a girl, and living a soft life aren't just fun trends. They're financial fantasies. Chelsea Fagan, author and CEO of The Financial Diet, joins the show to unpack how our romantic pursuits, romance novels, and even the way we think about aging are all wrapped up in our insecurities surrounding class. Chelsea, welcome to It's Been a Minute.
14: Hi, thank you for having me. This is so exciting.
2: Listen, I'm excited. I have been getting all types of advice from you and your guests for a very long time. But I want to talk today not so much about financial advice, but financial fantasies, because I feel like, I don't know, sometimes I feel like the lifeblood of the internet is financial fantasy. So I want to start by asking you, what is the number one financial fantasy brain rot that we have all been ingrained to think is reasonable that you see floating around the internet?
14: Oh, well, I mean, for women, it's definitely the idea that being entirely reliant on a man is aspirational. That's a big one. And also, I think there's a real resurgence of this really delusional class fantasy for women that a wealthy man will kind of pluck you out of obscurity and give you this really, really fabulous life. And what's ironic about that, to be clear, people have generally always married within their social class. But what's even funnier about it now is that years ago, very rich men wanted a stay-at-home wife and mother. Now, the very rich lawyer wants another lawyer. The very rich doctor wants another doctor.
2: What's better than one income?
14: Exactly.
2: Yeah.
14: But it's a level of stratification of class that is on so many more, along so many more axes than it ever was before. It's like, if you're a lower income woman, not only are you probably not going to marry a wealthy man because of the class difference, but also because he's likely looking for a woman who is extremely educated in similar circles, works a very similar job, and essentially brings as much to the table as he does in terms of status, in terms of income. which, by the way, doesn't work out super well even for the women who are in these marriages. There are tons of memoirs about that. It's a real fantasy that I see a lot more on social media now.
15: The other sort of like very, I think, like dude-focused financial fantasy that I see floating around does not really support this class fantasy that many women are investing in. The one I see floating around for dudes, I think, is just complete brain rot, is just the idea that sports betting, like online sports gambling, is a great side hustle. That feels like a big fantasy. But I want to circle back to something. The idea that there are already women who have like lived the reality end of this fantasy idea that a man can take care of you. I mean, really what that's about is like learning from the people that came before you and kind of absorbing their financial wisdom and their financial lessons from these hard won life lessons that they've, you know, come into. It makes me think about You're Just Getting Good videos. I love them, where you specifically interview women over 50 about their financial lives. So good. So good. There are so many lessons in there. I wonder what's like the biggest like fantasy or assumption about women and money that you've like been able to successfully debunk through this series.
14: I think probably the number one is that men have a more natural aptitude toward managing money. I don't think that's true at all.
15: Hmm.
14: And actually, when you look at the data, most heterosexual couples, the woman manages all of the day-to-day financial decisions, which make up most of your financial life.
15: Shopping, cooking, cleaning, all of the products and things that people interact with on a day-to-day basis. Furniture, I mean, they're very much along like gendered lines, but I mean, that makes so much sense.
14: Totally. However, they don't, either they're not allowed to, or they don't ask to, or it just shakes out that they don't manage all of the long-term finances, the retirement, estate planning, you know, investment, all of that kind of stuff. So I think that that is the number one thing that we try to push back on, is this idea that men have some inherent quality that makes them better at financial planning. It's not true.
15: If I look at the way the world works, that, you know, many people's families works, many people's marriages work, that is like kind of like the silent assumption. Either, even if a couple can manage finances together, very often from what I've observed, I've seen that like there's still an inclination to kind of defer or to do things as, you know, in such a way that that would make the husband feel more comfortable.
14: I think male comfort is at the center of a lot of this. But also, I don't know, I think, so something I joke about on the channel is that every woman needs to have like 37 of her own private emergency funds. obviously that's not true, but every woman should have at least one, right? That is just hers, that is just in her name, that can never be touched. Because even, you know, even in the case of, let's say, an amicable divorce or a regular division of assets, there could be a period of time where you can't access things that are jointly held, or
15: right.
14: There could be a dispute around what percentage is yours versus his. And I think that feeling of like, even on a very logistical level, if I were to leave this relationship tomorrow, how would I eat? Where would I sleep? All of those questions.
15: Yeah.
14: A lot of women can't even get past that first step in terms of how would I leave this relationship. And I think what's really tragic about that, about not having your own cash on hand, is that it makes it, to me, there can really never be any meaningful love or consent to which there's no alternative, right? Like, you, to me, there's, love isn't that meaningful when you can't opt out or say no. And so I think that when women deprive themselves of their own financial freedom and their own financial safety net, they've created a situation where even if they love their husbands, well, they better, because they don't have a choice otherwise. Where are they going, you know?
15: You're listening to It's Been a Minute from NPR. I'm Brittany Luce, here with Kelsey Fagan, author and CEO of The Financial Diet, to talk about women's financial fantasies and the realities of keeping yourself secure. It's interesting, you are like in the unique position of like being both a financial educator and also a romance author. That's an extremely unique combination. It's so interesting to hear you talk about this, because I really enjoyed your perspective on like romance and finance and the intersection of those two things, because I can't think of anybody else I know that is sitting at that specific intersection, right? It's made me very interested in your thesis that most contemporary romance is a class fantasy as much as it is a romantic or sexual fantasy. Please tell me more about that class fantasy in romance.
14: One of my least favorite phrases that I hear people sort of glibly say on social media, reading is inherently political. I think that that is true, but I don't think that that requires us to dig into what the politics are of what we're reading. Mm. I think that that sort of, it's that statement to me implies that reading is inherently progressively political. And I actually think that a lot of contemporary fiction, and particularly contemporary fiction in the romance genre geared toward women, et cetera, is conservative in terms of the representation of, as you said, the class fantasy of it, the norms around virginity, around experience, around who has the money and power, around what it means to give that power up, around often the age differentials. It's not a coincidence. And I want to say there are many books, even in the genre of romance, that subvert this, that are totally outside of that framework. Yeah. But if you scan some of the most popular titles at any given time, what are you going to see for the men? There are huge themes, right? They're CEOs, they're bosses, they're billionaires.
15: Mob bosses.
14: They're princes. They're princes. They're dukes. There's sort of an inherent underlying assumption that what the man is bringing to the relationship is as much about his power and his social status and his wealth as it is about anything he might be bringing sexually, romantically, et cetera. There's also, again, often a serious age differential. And when you combine that with this sort of really strong orientation toward not just a quote unquote happily ever after, but in most cases, a heterosexual marriage, in many cases, a jump forward to having children. And so I think I'm not going to say that you can't enjoy 50 Shades of Grey, for example. Enjoy it.
15: Well, there could be other reasons to not enjoy 50 Shades of Grey.
14: True. But I do think it's really important to take a step back and look at books like that and say, what are the messages that this is giving me, not just about her and the main female character's role in this, but about him and why he's perceived as attractive, even though in the writing he sort of comes off as, at best, a blank slate, at worst, a sociopath.
15: I mean, you've given me a lot to chew on with that one. I mean, I'll say I love like a forced marriage like plot, but part of I love the forced marriage ones where it's like, my aunt died and she left me millions of dollars, but the only way I can get it is if I get married in 30 days to a very handsome farmhand that lives nearby. I mean, listen, they got my number with those, but part of it is that financial fantasy of like, oh my God, I don't know. It's almost like a multi-level fantasy where it's like, obviously, yeah, there's the hot farmhand, then you're coming into money, but it's like coming into money that is not necessarily permanent. Like the source of the money is not the husband, but it's just falling into your lap. And also you get to have this incredible sexy romance alongside it. I mean, you know, we're only as sick as our secrets, so I'm going to share that. But no, I mean, definitely, like, I hadn't thought of myself as somebody who would be really kind of taken by that aspect of it, because in my real life, like, A, I don't see that happening for me. B, I'm already married. And C, that's not necessarily how I would conduct my financial life, like tying it to a much more powerful man. Like, so I'm like, I was thinking about that. And I was like, I'm immune to the financial fantasy. And I'm like, oh my God, no, I'm not. I love the idea of being forced to marry a hot guy in 30 days that I could divorce after and coming into millions of dollars. Like, it is, it's a little bit, I mean, that's more of like, I think, an extreme example. And I'm definitely in a position where I'm not hoping or thinking that will happen to me. But I wonder, like, how do you see that kind of fantasy, like the rich, generous, sexy guy sweeping a woman off her feet? Because it's also incredibly heterosexual, by the way, like incredibly heterosexual, this fantasy. How do you see that bleeding into our real life romantic desires?
14: It's interesting. You know, I came to the realization recently that I would say that the genre that I probably read the most often is contemporary/literary fiction with often a strong romantic theme. And I realized in looking back at the books that I've read over the past year that consistently my favorites have all been queer stories, some historical, some modern. But I think I realized that part of the reason why I find myself very drawn to a lot of queer romantic stories is because they sort of inherently don't come with this extraordinary baggage of gender, power, money, class, all of these things that to me are very, very hard to escape or subvert in more heterosexual romantic stories. And I think when you look at the exceeding popularity of the genre, what you described there with like the forced marriage to a hot guy to inherit this, this fortune, it is in some way in conflict with the way you live and how you see yourself and the way you would probably want to handle a situation like that in real life. And in some ways, it's sort of almost this fantasy of giving up our power, this fantasy of the decision being made for us, this fantasy of just relaxing. And I think what that speaks to in the modern woman is this real frustration with, you know, we usually also have to work full time. We also, generally speaking, do more of the housework. Like, marriage in general is increasingly a losing proposition for the average heterosexual woman. So I think losing oneself in a fantasy of giving up control and power to a man, it makes total sense. But I think, if anything, it almost feels like a bit of, you know, a very temporary reprieve from what are very real world material conditions that are getting worse.
15: I mean, it's also like a desire to, like, maybe, you know, one day never have to do do a new like job orientation ever again. Like, not having to show up with my passport to forms of ID. I think you hit the nail on the head. Coming up, Chelsea and I chat about the trad wife of it all.
14: One of my favorite phrases that people leave all the time on my videos is, if the man feeds you, he can starve you. It's up to him. And by the way, sometimes it's a matter of he's cheating on you, he leaves you for another woman, he's been gambling behind your back, he's dishonest, he's this, that, and the other. But sometimes it's just that he's not really that good with money, or maybe he gets fired from his job, or maybe any number of things happen.
15: I'm Brittany Luce, and you're listening to It's Been a Minute from NPR.
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15: You're listening to It's Been a Minute from NPR. I'm Brittany Luce, here with Chelsea Fagan, author and CEO of The Financial Diet. We're continuing our conversation about women's financial fantasies and the realities of being a trad wife. I mean, obviously, there are people for whom this lifestyle works and everybody's healthy and happy. And, you know, if that's you, like, keep going with your life, obviously. But for the majority of heterosexual couples, as we have previously discussed on this show, having a man who takes care of you financially so that you are at home, also working very often, but at home, taking care of your home and your children if you have them or your pets or whatever, that is not the norm for most heterosexual couples in America. That's just not the deal. But even if it is possible, there is a marked difference between the fantasy of being kept versus the reality of it. Like, I wonder, what's the long-term financial reality of relying on your boyfriend or husband financially?
14: I mean, it just comes down to that man, right? It comes down to how honest he is, how loyal he is, how financially disciplined he is, how good of a steward he is of your family's finance. Like, it just depends on the man. Now, I will say this. There are situations in which, because oftentimes people will sort of project onto me that I just like don't think anyone can be a stay-at-home mother. That's not true. My sister's a stay-at-home mother. Like, I think that can be a valid life choice. But the level of protection that woman has to give herself in terms of money that is exclusively hers, in terms of a prenup that protects her, in terms of, you know, accounts in her name, in terms of retirement, in terms of property, in terms of everything, the level of above and beyond protections that she has to put in place to make sure that if anything were to happen, she won't be on the street, essentially, is very, very high. Because it's also important to remember that it's not just the years that this woman isn't earning. It is also the huge, huge cost to her career prospects if, you know, she's out of the workforce for 10, 15, however many years. Like,
15: oh, and not contributing to a retirement account of her own that she might get through work or something like that.
14: 100%. And also not developing, you know, relevant skills that will make her competitive in the workplace, having an enormous gap on her resume. Like, on every level, if something were to happen to the two of them, she is just in a much, much more vulnerable position. So yes, it can work out okay, but you have to put the right protections into place, and very few people do. I think the long-term reality, though, is just that if you're one of my favorite phrases that people leave all the time on my videos is, you know, if the man feeds you, he can starve you, you know, like it's up to him to decide. And by the way, sometimes it's a matter of he's cheating on you. He leaves you for another woman. He's been gambling behind your back. He's dishonest. He's this, that, and the other. But sometimes it's just that he's not really that good with money. Or maybe he gets fired from his job. Or maybe any number of things happen.
15: Money can be tough for a lot of people. I wonder if also, too, some of the desire to kind of split finances in such a way where one person has pretty much total control or access, or at least is like, you know, the person bringing in all of the money all of the time, is I wonder if some of that comes from like a desire to avoid talking about money. Like, it could be easier to just have one person handle it than constantly trying to resolve conflicts and like misunderstandings. The inverse of that is that we both, at the end of lots of conversations, we both get to feel included and we both get to feel seen and heard. But I mean, it's a pain. It's a pain. And I wonder how much of that factors into it too, if there are people who just don't want to deal with talking to each other about this stuff.
14: I recently read a memoir about a woman who went into her marriage with multiple trust funds and ended up completely at this man's mercy when he cheated on her, because she essentially signed everything away to him in the name of love. She allowed him to completely redo her prenup 5 days before the wedding. She openly admits that she went that entire marriage without ever looking at one statement, and that she gave him every single month a total breakdown of her spending.
15: Oh.
14: Every year there's at least a few of these memoirs of women in, you know, these really, really rough divorces where they feel completely blindsided. How did I end up here? Blah, blah, blah, blah, blah. At a certain point, women either have agency or we don't. We are either fully equal, independent human beings, adults responsible for our own lives and choices, or we're not. I don't want to discount very real instances of abuse and coercion and things that there are many situations where women are, you know, being held essentially hostage in relationships. There are also many situations where women where there's just not enough money to even survive as a household, let alone to break it into two households.
15: Yeah.
14: People stay married in bad situations because they can't afford to get divorced. I don't want to discount any of that. However, at the same time, to your point about wanting to completely avoid it, wanting to not even be aware of the numbers, never have the conversation, not be part of these decisions. At a certain point, we have to hold ourselves accountable as women and say, it's barely been 50 years that we can even have a credit card, that we can own property, that we can do things in our own name. To be so eager to give up all of that and to go back into this place of voluntary helplessness and voluntary ignorance in service of a very specific kind of love, to me, is we just can't allow ourselves to do that. We can't. And that is why I feel that so many of these romantic stories that we're told are so inherently conservative. Because even in the ones where the men, they're not princes or mafia bosses, as you pointed out, or any of these things, almost never is money ever even addressed. The underlying assumption is that if the love is good, if it's a true love story, money won't be a problem. It won't come up. To me, it's not that different from, you know, the girl math stuff, or you'll see videos like, I let him buy what he wants at the boy store so I can get what I want at the girl store, and like all of that kind of stuff. To me, it just all comes down to this idea of love means on some level the woman infantilizing herself and remaining voluntarily ignorant.
15: You know, so much of what we discussed today are the ways that our fantasies for love and really our lifestyles in general, right, are really just financial fantasies. Like, that's kind of like what's undergirding all this. I mean, you recently wrote a book about like having people over, you like to host a lot. There's like social anxiety beneath that, right? Like, I can't have friends over because my place isn't nice enough, or I don't have to cook, or I'll never meet the right guy if I'm not wearing the right thing, or I'll never be happy if I don't find a guy who, you know, is making X amount of money or whatever. Are social anxieties or romantic anxieties, are those really just financial anxieties? Is that like, are we at the end of the episode of Scooby-Doo and we're like ripping the mask off? And it's just like, financial anxieties, here we are again. Is that kind of like what's poisoning the well, I suppose, in a lot of our relationship anxiety, both for friendship and romance?
14: I think it's a big part of it. And I think a lot of what you've touched on there is definitely financial in nature. But I actually think that when you look at the way that we celebrate women and what we celebrate them for, it's all marriage and children. That's where we want to see women succeed, quote unquote, or at least where we want to see them apply themselves. Think about the number of women who are incredibly successful financially in terms of their professional and personal lives on every level in a way that their mother's generation or their grandmother's generation could have never dreamed of. They own their own property. They have an incredible education, a great career they love, great friendships. They travel. They have hobbies, all of this. And yet they are faced with this narrative that it is not only not enough because they don't have the romantic and familial aspect, but also that, in fact, them being so successful independently has probably come at the cost of them finding a partner because, as we all know, that woman being more vulnerable and more dependent on the man is part of her appeal. Ultimately, I think we teach women that, yes, a lot of the anxiety is financial, but there is a certain vulnerability I think that women face when they have quote unquote everything, but they don't have the romantic aspect of it. And that is, to me anyway, the number one thing that needs to be questioned.
15: Chelsea, thank you so much. I have really enjoyed this conversation. Thank you. Thank you.
14: Me too.
15: That was author and CEO of The Financial Diet, Chelsea Fagan. I'm Brittany Luce, and you've been listening to It's Been a Minute from NPR. Next up is Wild Card, the show where cards control the conversation. Here's host Rachel Martin.
4: Thanks, Brittany. My guest this week is actor John C. Reilly.
5: Your uniqueness is your value. You know, the fact that I don't look like Brad Pitt actually is a good thing. It gives me value. You know, it gives me something to set my, it sets me apart.
4: John C. Reilly has range. Whether it's going to comedic extremes with Will Ferrell in Step Brothers or Talladega Nights, or singing about unrequited love as Amos Hart in the musical Chicago, John C. Reilly can really do it all. But lots of actors have range, right? What makes him special is that he also has heart. John lays it all out for his audiences. We come for his talent, but we stay for his empathy. All of it shows up in his most personal creative venture yet, a vaudeville stage show called Mr. Romantic. I'm so very happy to welcome John C. Reilly to Wildcard. Hi.
5: Hi. Thanks for having me.
4: First round, memories. Ready?
5: Mm-hmm.
4: One, two, or three?
5: Two.
4: Two. What does your birth order say about you?
5: Oh, interesting. Well, I come from a family of six, so I'm the fifth of six.
4: Ah.
5: Which kind of makes me a middle kid. You know, the classic, a lot of actors are middle kids, actually, believe it or not.
4: Is that right?
5: Yeah, it's almost like a cliche among actors. Because, you know, the older one gets too much attention, or the older one gets too much correction. The youngest gets too much, you know, gets spoiled.
4: Freedom.
5: And the middle one's like, hey, what about me? I'm here too. And it kind of creates extroverts, I guess, or something.
4: And you started doing musicals when you were really little, like musical theater, right? Do you remember the first time you raised your hand and were like, I think this is something I want to do?
5: Yeah. I was 8 years old and started to go to there's this park near my house that had programs for kids after school, woodworking and ballroom dance and drama, or we used to call it drama because I'm from the south side of Chicago and that's how we used to talk. But I'd be like, Mom, I'm going to drama class. And I would go over and there were these people who teach kind of basically improv classes.
4: Huh.
5: And I remember this first teacher I had named Jim Morley, who kind of ran the thing at the park. And he's like, okay, everyone, the first thing we did was he was kind of get us into our bodies and whatever, expressive. And he's like, everyone lay down on the ground. Now I want you to imagine you're a piece of bacon in a pan, right? And the pan is cold right now. Now I'm going to turn up the heat. And what happens when the bacon starts? And everyone starts going, and I'm looking out of the room like, oh my God, I found my people. This is it. These are the people I understand who want to pretend to be pieces of bacon.
4: Everyone convulsing like bacon.
5: Yes. Yeah. Yeah. Or just complete flights of imagination. You know, that's what I was into as a kid. I was already that way, you know?
4: Yeah.
5: Yeah. Musicals taught me how to be an actor. Cause you know, where I grew up on the south side of Chicago there, no one was doing Shakespeare or Ibsen or, you know, weren't, no one wanted to see just straight dramatic plays. Everything had to have some music in it, you know?
4: Yeah.
5: And so I went to acting school in Chicago, the Goodman School of Drama it was called then. It's called the Theater School at DePaul University now. And, when I got there, I was like, okay, no more musicals. You're a serious actor now, you know?
4: Right.
5: I want to be like Robert De Niro and Al Pacino and Gene Hackman, you know? And then that movie Chicago came along and I realized oh my God, not only is this worth doing, but you have to be very talented to pull this off. To be someone that can do dramatic work and to do musicals, it takes a certain skill set that not everyone has, you know? And I realized the American musical theater is one of the few original art forms America has.
4: Yeah.
5: You know, we have jazz, blues and musical theater. Yeah. So it made me really proud and it made me realize no, this is right in your wheelhouse and you should do this.
4: Yeah.
5: This is a beautiful way to express yourself as an actor.
4: Next three. One, two, or three?
5: Three.
4: What's an early experience of appreciating beauty?
5: Well, when I was in seventh grade in Chicago Public School, there wasn't a lot of art or arts in the school, you know, but they had this incredible program in Chicago. They brought this woman once a week to my class in seventh grade from the Art Institute of Chicago.
4: Wow.
5: And she was this beautiful, tall, blonde woman who was really elegant and well-dressed and really kind-hearted. And she taught us about Mondrian and Picasso and all of the thinking that went behind the art. You know, why did they start doing it? What is this impressionistic paint? Why did someone decide to paint like this? Is it because they were squinting when they were looking at, or whatever? And then we discuss it and then we'd each do, now each of you are going to do your own Mondrian. You know, and we'd sort of copy in our own way what the painting was like. But it was the first time I realized art is important. And that woman was like a messenger from another universe. Really? Like, living in a working class neighborhood on the south side of Chicago, someone like that just drifting in from the Art Institute to tell you that art is important. And this is why it's important. And this is what it means. Like, it was really the first moment where I was like, whoa, oh my God, like this is what I care about. I don't care about geometry. I care about this. And my teacher in that class actually was a really great guy too, named Mr. Brandstetter. And Mr. Brandstetter wore a tie every day. He wore a shirt with cuffs every day with beautiful cufflinks. And he was very kind of like courtly and like, anyway, he was this incredible, incredible guy. And the best teacher I had from kindergarten to eighth grade by far. You know, because all the rest of them kind of like, they would just try to figure out what to do with me. What are we going to do with this kid? And I ended up being sent out in the hall a lot or sent to the principal or like, I was just considered like a discipline problem, you know, like, but Mr. Brandstetter just saw me like, no, this is someone who has potential, you know, like I just have to find the right way to talk about things to get him interested.
4: Coming up, John C. Reilly on the importance of connection.
5: I think that might be the antidote to despair is connection.
4: I'm Rachel Martin, and you're listening to Wildcard from NPR.
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2: I'm Rachel Martin, and you're listening to Wild Card from NPR, the show where cards control the conversation. And today, John C. Reilly is playing the game, and it's time for him to draw the next card. Round two, Insights. Cards are blue. One, two, or three?
3: Two. Insights. Insights?
2: Insights. Yeah, your insights about yourself. When has envy been a problem for you?
3: You know, I wish I could say it's never been a problem, because I really don't find it to be a very noble attribute, envy.
2: Mm.
3: But if I'm honest, there were periods in my life as an actor where I thought, you know, I made the mistake of comparing myself to another person's path.
2: Mm.
3: And we're all on a unique path.
2: Mm-hmm.
3: And I suddenly, you know, after it was a few years of this, you know, someone I knew very well and someone I loved a lot, you know, and mm-hmm. someone whose work I really respected, but it was driving me crazy that I wasn't on the same path as him. Like, why did he get that? I didn't, you know, like, yeah. It makes me cringe to even admit this to you, but it's true. You know, like, it's true.
2: Oh, no,
3: there were these small-minded moments, you know.
2: Mm-hmm.
3: And then finally, like, I kind of emancipated myself from this thing by realizing, like, he will never be me, and
2: that's
3: I will
2: right.
3: never be him. And the only person I'm racing with is myself,
2: right.
3: you know, racing with my own optimism or my own belief in myself. You know, mm-hmm. like, even if I had that guy's path, I wouldn't have done it the way he did it, you know?
2: No, cause,
3: you know,
2: it wouldn't.
3: So,
2: you wouldn't. It would all be different.
3: I want to say to anyone watching this, if you're feeling envious, figure out a way out of it, because it will eat
2: yeah.
3: you alive, and it will actually
2: yeah.
3: slow you down. If mm-hmm. you're worried about the race and you think someone else is ahead of you in the race, having envy for that person will only make you go slower, because it makes you
2: totally
3: less creative
2: true.
3: And it makes you more angry and it makes you more
2: totally
3: internal,
2: true.
3: You know, like, free yourself. Love that person.
2: And you're trying to mimic them. Does that mean you've seized on what you think is one version of success that you're fixated on, and then you're not paying attention to what you creatively have to offer.
3: Yeah. Yeah. And when you look like me, you know what I mean? I don't look like a movie star. You know what I mean? I don't look mm-hmm. like a matinee idol, you know? You know, and the temptation, you could say, like, well, who the hell am I? You know, like, I'm this kind of homely looking whatever, or this whatever you want to call me. I don't feel like I'm homely, but I don't look like Brad Pitt. You know, I don't look like Tom Cruise. Like, but what the challenge is to understand your value, like your uniqueness is your value.
2: Yeah.
3: You know, the fact that I don't look like Brad Pitt actually is a good thing. It gives
2: That's
3: right. me value. You know, it gives
2: right.
3: me something to set my, it sets me apart. You know?
2: Yeah, it differentiates.
3: And that's true not just
2: yeah.
3: for actors, but for everyone.
2: Yeah, yeah. Last one in this round. One, two, or three?
3: Three.
2: Three. What's a quality you're drawn to that you don't possess?
3: Oh, paperwork. You know, that kind of organized lists,
2: that
3: calendars,
2: person. Yeah.
3: and
2: yeah,
3: that
2: yeah,
3: kind
2: yeah,
3: of thing.
2: Yeah.
3: Like, I just yeah. keep everything in my head all the time, like, you know, and I just go, I'm very instinctual with, like, how I order things in my head. Like, but my wife is an incredible organizer, producer, you know, like, who can, like, make a bullet list and, like, you know, we do that, and we do that, tick
2: I
3: that off, tick
2: people.
3: That off the thing.
2: Right.
3: I just, like, in fact, the one time I realized that my wife really loved me, it was long after we were married, I got audited by the IRS once, and I was like, I had no receipts. I had to create this whole fake, like, whatever. I had to go back and try
2: fake,
3: to.
2: Fake, John!
3: Not fake. No, not fake. but I had to remember why
2: yes,
3: I
2: remember.
3: Rented that
2: Recreate.
3: Movie.
2: Yes.
3: Like, literally every movie that I ever rented. Why did I rent that movie, and what were the tax?

0: purposes of renting that movie for the research on that project. You know, like, I was just like, in hell, with papers and all this stuff around, trying to, like, form a timeline for when I did this or that. And my wife sat down with me, and she's like, all right, let's do this. This is what we're going to do. This, and she's making decisions. She's making piles. She's making lists. And I looked at her, I was like, you really love me. You really do love me. Like, this is after, like, 12 years of marriage or something, by the way. Like,
1: yeah, man. That is love.
0: We've been married
1: that
0: for 34 years now.
2: Wow.
1: Congratulations. I hope you haven't had to go through another audit.
0: So, not so far. And, yeah, and it turns out that audit was... it was a no change. They're like, okay, fair enough. You got the wrong guy.
2: If you're just tuning in, this is Wild Card from NPR, the show where cards control the conversation. I'm Rachel Martin, and my guest today is actor John C. Reilly. And it's time for John to pick the next card.
1: Okay, last round, beliefs. One, two, or three?
0: One.
1: One. Do you think there's any part of us that lives on after we die?
0: Yes.
1: You do?
0: For sure. Well, so my father died when I was 28 years old, you know, relatively young. But I think about my father every single day. I'm 60 years old now. I think about my father every single day.
1: Mm-hmm.
0: Now, there's something, the echoes that we leave behind, I think, are just undeniable, you know, and there's all kinds of near death and people that have witnessed deaths that there's all kinds of stuff people say that points to the mystery, you know, like, like the night that my father died, I was off doing a film. I was on the other side of the country. I was laying in bed and I had a dream. In the dream, I was laying in like a rooming house. I was with my wife in a bed and we'd come in late into this rooming house and it was dark. And they were like, yes, there's a bed, but it's in the common room upstairs. Be quiet because everyone else is sleeping. So we went up there, we got into this bed and there's all these other beds in this room, this big wooden room. And we lay there and like, oh man, it's so late. We're so tired. I just have to fall asleep. And all of a sudden I hear rustling in the room. People are getting up. I'm like, oh my God, we got in here so late that now all these other people are waking up. And I'm trying to go to sleep and I was kind of annoyed and I was like, just keep your eyes closed. Don't open your eyes. Just keep your eyes closed. And eventually I could feel people right next to our bed, like going by. And I was like, what is going on? And I opened my eyes and right in front of me was my father. And he was standing in this line of people and they were going out a door. And I was looking and I remember like, oh my God, that's my dad. And I was staring at his face and somehow I knew this is my last glimpse of him. Look at him now. Remember what his face looks like, you know, like, and then he kept moving. And then the phone rang and woke me up from my sleep. And my wife came into the room and said, it's your sister, and handed me the phone. She said, Dad just went. You know, like, what are the odds? My dad was very ill, but it wasn't like death watch, you know, it wasn't like, you know, he was not doing well, but it was no one was saying, get back to Chicago. He's going to go, you know, it was just, and then the same night, my sister had a dream about my dad packing up his boat in Florida and going to get ready to go. And she was laying, same thing. She saw him outside the house getting ready to go on this voyage. And my aunt had another dream of departing somehow, like all three of us in different places in the world.
1: Yeah.
0: You know, like that's metaphysical. That's not just, I wasn't having dreams like that every night. I had that dream one time that night. So who are we to say with certainty there is nothing left of us afterwards? You know, there's, I don't know, like human beings are electrical beings, right? We're powered by electricity. A heart, the impulse of a heart is an electrical organ, right? That electricity is, it's a field of energy, you know?
1: Yeah.
0: It doesn't go away. I don't think it just disappears. Like, that's my guess. Anyway.
1: That's an incredible story, John.
0: I mean, you could talk to anyone. I'm sure, like, I could bring five people in here just randomly. And they would all tell you something like that.
1: I had dreams of my mom that were very, but it was after she died. And my father, they've both passed now. And there was a period of time right after they died when they felt very present in my consciousness. But I didn't have dreams that really, I mean, you were portending your dad's death. I mean, you saw it before it happened, saying goodbye or whatever.
0: Yeah.
1: Yeah.
0: Yeah.
1: That's incredible. So yeah, you are open. You are open to the possibility of things.
0: Yeah. Yeah. Endless possibility.
1: Last question. One, two, or three.
0: Two.
1: What's your best defense against despair?
0: You know, I really wish I knew. Because I struggle with depression, like actual depression, not just feeling sad, but like, why do I feel this way? Why do I feel like I'm about to cry, but I'm not crying? Why can't I think of anything to do today? Why do I just want to sit here and, you know, like, so the antidote to despair, well, actually, you know, on a personal level, I'm not sure I have the antidote to despair other than connection with other people. That seems to like turn the tide eventually. Even if you don't feel like it, connecting somehow with someone outside of your brain. So I think that might be the antidote to despair is connection. Because when I think of despair, I think of isolation and being alone and feeling hopeless and just, you know, feeling like I'll never escape. But when you reach out, you know, I talked about my wife a little bit earlier, but she's also someone who just like indefatigably optimistic. You know, she's the kind of person who gets up like, well, I might not be feeling so great either today, but let's go. We're going to do this. We're going to do that. You know, like, and that's someone who's like on a regular basis brings me out of despair just by example, you know, like, well, I should just start doing something, you know, like I should try to connect.
1: Yeah.
0: So connection, I think, is the antidote for despair.
1: John C. Reilly, we end our show the same way every time, with a trip in our memory time machine.
0: All right.
1: Okay. In the memory time machine, you revisit one moment from your past. It's not a moment you want to change anything about. It's just a moment you'd like to linger in a little longer. Which moment do you choose?
0: Well, I don't know if this is going to be a specific moment. It's not a specific moment. I'll just say that. It's time with my parents, you know. If I could extend that, I would extend that. Because my father died when he was 59 and my mother died in her early 70s. And I think like I'm older than my father was when he passed away now. Mm-hmm. And the other day I was looking in the mirror and I was thinking like, wow, this guy that you think about every day that you've looked up to for so long, that was the voice of wisdom and seniority in your life. That guy in the mirror is older than that guy.
1: Yeah.
0: And that was an intense moment for me, you know, because some part of you, like, I don't know if you feel this way, but like when my dad died at that age, I thought like, well, that's the example. And now I'm like, I'm kind of in the gravy period, you know,
1: yeah,
0: I got past that moment. Like, wow, aren't I lucky, you know? But yeah, if I could extend it, I would love to see my dad. I was still somewhat of a boy, I would say, when my dad died. And that was one of the gifts of my dad dying was that, you know, the king is dead. Long live the king. Like, I realized, like, I can really be the man I want to be. Like, I'm not comparing myself to him.
1: Yeah.
0: I'm not asking for his approval. He's not here, you know, like, but
1: you want in your mind.
0: I find myself thinking, like, I really wish, you know, I had a really beautiful, loving relationship with my mom. My relationship with my dad was more formal. He was just a more kind of patriarchal character.
1: Yeah.
0: But, and so I would love more time with both of them, but especially my dad, because I would love to have gotten past, cause I know what I'm like now, this age, you know, like I'm not admitting weakness. I'm not admitting the decay of my body. Like, and my dad was that when he died, you know? And I would have loved to see my dad mellow into the humility of old age with me and see him, you know, because what happens is that my mother-in-law is 88 and her partner is 84. And so I do have people of those ages in my life and like, wow, what a humbling thing. What a beautiful thing to watch someone in a way kind of return to a childlike state. You know, that is what happens when we get that old, you know. And it would have been a beautiful thing to see my dad become someone that that I was in charge of caring for.
1: May I ask, is there a specific, like, where are you? What is the scene? You don't have to give me a specific moment, but where do you place him in your mind's eye when you remember him? What's he doing?
0: He was on a boat. Yeah.
1: On a boat.
0: Yeah, my dad loved boats. He loved to fish on the Great Lakes in the Midwest and down in Florida, where he eventually went when he was older. But, yeah, that was where my dad felt most free. And I sail now, you know. I have that similar feeling. I don't like to fish. I don't, if I need fish, I go to the store, you know, but I love to be on water and feel that separation from earth. You know, it just feels like you're kind of untethered for a moment and you're part of some larger thing when you're out there on the water. And I know that my dad felt that freedom. So yeah, when I imagine him, that was his happy place, you know?
2: John C. Reilly, it has been such a pleasure. Thank you for doing this.
0: Yeah, likewise.
2: You can see John in his stage show, Mr. Romantic, and you can hear him on his album, What's Not to Love. Thank you. It has been so fun to talk with you. And that's it for this week's Wild Card from NPR. I'm Rachel Martin. We'll shuffle the deck and be back next week. Same time, same place. 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Thanks for listening.
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4: 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Something on the peninsula now. Hi, Steve.
5: Hi, Sandy. It's a tough drive on the peninsula, northbound Bayshore Freeway. Before Highway 92, I see a crash taking out the two right lanes. In Pacifica, northbound one before Devil's Slide, a crash with a pair of motorcycles and an SUV impacting the right lane. And in Novato, southbound 101 after San Antonio, a solo crash into the guardrail on the right shoulder. Steve Herrera, Ford KQED.
4: 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I'm Sandy Althaus. Thanks for being here on this Sunday afternoon. KQED-FM, San Francisco, and KQEI-FM, North Highlands, Sacramento. It's 4 o'clock.
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7: Live from NPR News in Washington, I'm Janine Hurst. Iran fired missiles toward Israel today, triggering sirens in the north. It marks the first such attack since a fragile ceasefire took effect in early April, and it threatens ongoing efforts to negotiate an end to the conflict. Tehran says it's in response to Israel attacking southern Lebanon earlier today. Meanwhile, President Trump is defending the lack of progress on ending the war with Iran. As NPR's Tamara Keith reports, in an interview with Kristen Welker on NBC's Meet the Press, he says patience is needed.
16: Trump insisted going to war with Iran didn't break his anti-war campaign promises because he said this isn't a forever war.
17: I'm moving very fast. I'm into 3 months. You know, Vietnam lasted 19 years. I'm into my third month.
16: It has actually entered its fourth month. Trump said securing a peace deal with Iran could take a long time.
17: They're proud. There are things they never thought they'd be doing that they're going to have to do. They've got no choice. And it takes a little while. You know, you're talking about 47 years of getting away with whatever they wanted. I mean, this should have been done long ago.
16: One major issue is what will happen with Iran's nuclear materials. Tamara Keith, NPR News.
7: Health officials in the Democratic Republic of Congo say community engagement is helping to slow the spread of the Ebola outbreak as confirmed cases approach 500. The BBC's Richard Kagoye has more.
18: Lack of awareness was the biggest challenge when the outbreak was first declared. Responders faced distrust and even hostility. To change that, the government and partners brought traditional healers on board, persuading them to work with health teams. Local radio, a trusted source, has been airing programs to counter rumors and even win over skeptical communities. Officials say the approach is improving prevention and surveillance.
7: The BBC's Richard Kagoye reporting. With the confirmation of a second case of New World screwworm discovered in Texas, ranchers are keeping a close eye on their cattle herds and are hoping the government takes swift action to help them eradicate the insects. Texas Public Radio's Jerry Clayton has more.
19: On Christian Biedenharn's family's ranch about 2 hours south of San Antonio, he says they're hoping for swift action from the U.S. government to produce more sterile flies, which trick the wild insects into wasting their one chance at reproduction.
20: We need those quarantine zones, and we need funding as fast as possible. And we kind of need all the above strategies right now, just given what seems to be a delay in getting production and volumes online.
19: Agriculture Commissioner Sid Miller last week criticized the USDA for what he called a slow, bureaucratic, and incomplete response to the threat. Texas Governor Greg Abbott announced last week he's expanding a statewide disaster declaration. I'm Jerry Clayton in San Antonio.
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21: Live from KQED News, I'm Dana Cronin in Oakland, where Mayor Barbara Lee launched her campaign for a full 4-year term yesterday. KQED's Sarah Hosseini reports.
22: The former congresswoman and longtime legislator took the helm of the city last May in the wake of a corruption scandal involving former Mayor Sheng Tao, who was ultimately recalled from office. In a statement, Lee said violent crime and homicides have all declined during her one-year tenure, but that there is more to do to make sure that residents, businesses, and neighborhoods thrive. Last week, Lee's proposal to create a strong mayor system in the town in order to solve what she describes as a system of nebulous authority passed its first hurdle in the city council and could go before voters in November. I'm Sarah Hosseini, KQED News.
21: Hot temperatures are on deck this week across the Bay Area. That's according to the National Weather Service, which says that a high-pressure system building across the state, along with gusty winds, will bring hot weather and some fire risk. Rachel Kennedy is a meteorologist with the agency.
23: So there is a chance that we're going to see temperatures in the upper 80s to 90s on Wednesday, with temperatures peaking on Thursday.
21: Kennedy says that parts of the East and North Bay could see the highest temperatures, though the entire Bay Area will be warm and dry. The National Weather Service is also keeping an eye on fire risk and asks the public to exercise caution when doing any activities involving fire outdoors. I'm Dana Cronin, KQED News.
4: 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So, tonight, partly cloudy, and it'll be breezy, too. Lows in the upper 40s to mid-50s. Tomorrow, partly cloudy and a little cooler before the heat up comes, or the hotter temperatures come midweek. Highs tomorrow in the low 60s and low 70s at the coast and bay, upper 70s inland. The time now, 4:06.
0: It's the TED Radio Hour from NPR. I'm Manoush Zomorodi. In 2014, Katie Kwan was a professional dancer in New York City, living her dream.
1: Taking the tram to Lincoln Center and dancing at the Metropolitan Opera Ballet and traveling all over the United States to be in various shows. I did The King and I at the Lyric Opera of Chicago. I did Cinderella at the Gateway Theater. I had my own dance company, actually, and we did something between like 6 to 10 shows a year.
0: But then her father got sick.
1: Yeah, it was very scary for our family. He had a stroke, and my dad, you know, English is his third language. He was in his mid-60s at the time.
0: Katie found herself there with her dad in his hospital room, surrounded by medical equipment.
1: So he had a heart monitor, you know, the thing that blips and bloops on the screen, and he also had quite a few issues with his lungs, and so there was something that was helping to track his breathing. You know, seeing my dad so small and surrounded by all of these machines, I thought, these things are meant to help assist him and empower him, but he feels very alienated and afraid of them. And that struck me as such the wrong relationship between humans and our technologies.
0: She wondered, was there a way these machines could keep someone alive without being so terrifying? Maybe they could even come across as nurturing.
1: And it started to open the door to so many questions about how we could live with our technologies in a way that we weren't living with them.
0: Katie's dad made a full recovery, but these questions continued to nag at her. She'd always been good at math and science, so she decided to go back to school to try and find some answers.
1: So even though there were lots of valid assertions that grad school was going to be very hard for me, I kind of did it anyway. And I did my master's, my PhD, and then my postdoc all at Stanford in mechanical engineering and computer science.
0: At Stanford, people were building technology to change the way we live with machines, well beyond hospitals, designing robots to do everything from cleaning our homes to offering companionship. So just imagine,
1: what's it going to be like when not only you have autonomous vehicles on the road, but then you have autonomous robots who are showing up to deliver your burrito, and you have an autonomous robot that might fly in to drop off a package. And then you go to your doctor's office and there's an autonomous robot that takes your temperature. Like, this is a completely different way of living and working. I think we're about to undergo one of the most consequential shifts to our built environment in a long time. So the question for me is, how can we then build robots that make people feel empowered, inspired, legible, and clear, that they feel safe around and know how to control? Because it's not a question for me of whether or not the robots are coming. It's simply a question of how quickly and what are those robots going to look like when they do show up.
0: Forget sitting down at a laptop or tapping on a screen. Technology is being woven into our physical world in all kinds of new ways, from robot helpers to smart body parts that turn us into cyborgs. But what are the challenges with creating devices that feel less robotic and dystopian and more organic and useful? Today on the show, Augmenting Humans. Ideas about designing tech that enhances us physically without diminishing or even hurting humanity. Where do we draw the line between improving a human life and augmenting it beyond recognition?
1: We are arguably the first generation at mass scale to be interacting with robots. That is a huge, impactful difference.
2: So back to Katie Kwan. She ended up merging her love for dance with her interest in technology and is now a robot choreographer. Because even though countless engineers are building machines to act intelligently, she says we also need to consider how they move.
1: We know that movement is incredibly impactful to us. We've created all of these adaptations to very quickly experience and observe emotion and then to categorize, is this safe? Is this unsafe? Is this welcoming? You know, what does it mean? And this is why when people talk about nonverbal communication, you can express so much through simply the way that your body moves. Okay, why is that relevant for robots? Because robots will often perform motions that are, quote, utilitarian, right? That are picking up a cup, moving it to a different part of a table, screwing a bolt into a piece of equipment. But the way that the robot performs that motion is deeply impactful if it's done near humans.
2: You ended up working at a place called Everyday Robots. At the time, this was Google's robot AI moonshot lab, as they called it. And the idea there was to design robots that could help people in their everyday lives. So how did you bring your perspective as a choreographer and a dancer to making that a reality?
1: It was such an ambitious moonshot because we really did want to bring robots into people's everyday lives at the same scale that people are used to with all different kinds of technologies, whether that's a smartphone or a car. And so it was not only about can we get robots to do things that are useful, like sort trash or wipe tables, but also can we build robots that are welcomed in these environments so that if you have a robot inside of an office or a shopping mall or many years in the future inside of a school or a nursing home, what are the levers that we can push and pull to make these robots evoke sensations that are positive instead of negative? If a robot slides politely out of a doorway to let you pass, might make you feel seen and acknowledged.
2: Here's Katie Kwan on the TED stage.
1: If a robot marches quickly towards you and avoids you at the last second, might cause revulsion and fear. Robots are beginning to show up in our everyday environments, from sidewalks to offices, backyards to hospitals, and they will be threatening and confusing to us if we do not carefully examine how they move. Before AI, programmers needed hours to script a simple dance sequence for a robot to perform, just like they needed hours to script the robot to open a single door. With AI, you can teach the robot to open just a few specific doors, and it will learn to open all of them, even ones it hasn't seen before. It's also true for dance. You can teach the robot to dance with a specific person, and it will learn how to dance and move with many others in many different environments and circumstances. This is what I did at Everyday Robots at Google. Rather than teach one robot, I used AI to teach 15 robots how to move together as a flock. We imagined a world where you could walk down a hallway filled with robots and they would part to make space for you, like a flock of doves or a crowd of people on a city street, where a robot could navigate seamlessly and even beautifully through a busy, chaotic Times Square.
2: Just so people can picture these robots, they kind of look like factory arms attached to platforms that wheel around and sway, and they're strangely kind of cute. But I think the idea of walking through a hallway of robots, I mean, it sounds pretty intimidating. Are you envisioning that someday it will feel totally normal and comfortable to live with robots because the way they move around us will be so fluid and, I guess, gentle that it won't feel scary?
1: I hear you on the walking down a hallway filled with robots. It's fascinating because my mom actually came and saw the flocking project at Google X. She was watching me from the side and thinking, oh, I don't know, you know, these robots are following Katie around and they're moving, you know, according to her commands. And she was a little bit skeptical. But when she wandered through this group of robots, the smile that she had on her face, I don't think I've seen my mom grin like that interacting with any piece of technology in her whole life. And I asked her, you know, what was that for you? Why did you notice yourself smiling and laughing? And she said, well, it felt like I was interacting with a bunch of puppies or sort of this alien species that I wasn't afraid of, that kind of opened my eyes and opened my imagination to a different way of being with robots. And mom's like, it was fun and different and unexpected.
2: Is the goal, you know, we always hear with technology, the goal is to remove friction so that you're not even thinking about the technology that you're using. Is part of adding grace and choreography and smooth movement to these robots, is it part of letting them recede into the background so that it does feel sort of seamless, our interaction with them?
1: I would say that removing friction is certainly a way of describing it. You know, I tend to describe it also through the lens of safety. You know, if you feel safer around these tools because you can anticipate and understand how they're going to move, then that's always an A+. I do think it's possible that we see a world in which people like my dad, who's now in his mid-70s, can live at home for longer with some assistance from technology that allows him to continue to be safe and independent. A robot that's going to be inside of my dad's house might do a lot of simplistic things like remind him to drink a glass of water or to notify me if my dad has fallen or to remind him that the mail has arrived. These are the kinds of tasks that a robot might do in an environment with my dad, and I want that robot to be safe, legible, clear, and empowering to him. But even more than that, and this is where I like to nudge my fellow roboticists and my fellow engineers, I also like to think about it through the lens of fun. I'm like, we get to choose the kind of world that we want to live in. Mm. Is that future going to include robots that play beautiful music when they wander by us while they're wiping tables and sorting trash that makes you feel like your environment is fun and exciting? Or are we going to choose robots that give you a sense of fear, confusion, and fatigue, right? So it's very much for me, not only about the removing friction, making things safe, having more legible communication, but it's like we can also imbue character, you know, artistry, creativity. And that's, for me, taking a robot from simply being a utilitarian tool into an evocative social agent.
2: That was robot choreographer Katie Kwan. You can see her full talk at TED.com. On the show today, augmenting humans. I'm Anoush Zamarodi, and you're listening to the TED Radio Hour from NPR. We'll be right back.
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2: It's the TED Radio Hour from NPR. I'm Manoush Zomorodi. On the show today, augmenting humans.
10: So the day of my accident was December 26th, 2014. And I was rock climbing in the Cayman Islands with my daughter and some other friends from Maine who just happened to be there coincidentally.
2: This is Jim Ewing.
10: And it was, I don't know, kind of an ordinary day. It was a climbing area that I hadn't been to before at a cliff called Dixon's Wall.
2: The climb wasn't particularly difficult, and Jim had been climbing for 30 years in much more dangerous and remote conditions. But that day, they only had time for one more ascent, and Jim says he was distracted.
10: We were kind of in a hurry, and I wasn't really paying great attention to how things all got set up. And on this one last climb, I was actually standing on a ledge, almost completely what we call a no-hands rest. And I don't know, I just lost my focus and I stepped off the ledge and just started falling. So I fell about 60 feet to the ground. Originally I thought, I sort of felt like I hadn't hit the ground all that hard. I would just lay there on the ground until I could catch my breath. I made eye contact with another climber and I noticed my wrist was at a funny angle and I said to him, just so you know, I think my wrist is broken. And he said something along the lines of, well, I hate to tell you this, but your ankle is looking pretty broken too.
2: Jim was helicoptered to a local hospital where he found out that, yes, his wrist and ankle were both shattered. He'd also dislocated his shoulder, crushed several vertebrae, fractured his pelvis.
10: Separated my ribs from my sternum, like just a huge laundry list of injuries that you might expect from falling that kind of distance.
2: Amazingly, within a year, after a lot of surgeries and a lot of rehab, most of those injuries had healed, all except that ankle.
10: The CT showed that the main fracture was still there, but also most of the bone was dead. It's a condition called avascular necrosis. And that occurs when the blood supply to a bone is cut off or damaged, and then the bone slowly dies.
2: Walking was difficult. The pain was excruciating.
10: I was in a lot of pain, a lot of painkillers that the doctors just, you know, like, there's nothing we can really do for you. Let's just give you more pain meds.
2: So Jim began to wonder if he needed to do something drastic.
10: Ultimately, my research in ankle injuries and ankle rebuilding kind of led me down the path of, well, I really probably ought to be looking at amputation. And it just so happens that Hugh Herr and I were roommates back in the mid-80s.
13: That's correct. Yeah, Jim and I go way back. We were climbing buddies in our early 20s.
2: This is MIT professor Hugh Herr.
13: And he came to me and said, Hugh, I'm in so much pain. My quality of life is so poor. Does it make sense for, you know, me to consider amputating that leg?
2: Hugh is one of the top experts in prosthetics and a double amputee himself who lost both of his legs in a climbing accident as a teenager.
10: So I knew from having known Hugh that amputation isn't the end of an active life and that you can still do a lot of things as an amputee. You know, life isn't necessarily over.
13: So we chatted about it, and Jim's timing was quite insightful because we had just invented a new surgical paradigm called the agonist-antagonist myelin-nerve interface in 2014. And when Jim called me, we were actually prepared to do the first human surgery with this new technique. And Jim volunteered to be that first human subject.
2: What exactly was Jim volunteering for? a new way to do amputation that keeps the brain-body connection intact. So a quick anatomy lesson. In a healthy leg, when you flex your ankle, muscles in the front contract and stretch the muscles in the back. Extend your ankle and the reverse happens. The movement keeps muscles strong and registers in the brain, helping you understand where your limbs are in space.
13: So that's called proprioception.
2: Proprioception. But with a traditional amputation, that connection between the muscles, nerves, and the brain is severed.
11: The current amputation paradigm hasn't changed fundamentally since the U.S. Civil War and breaks these dynamic muscle relationships, and in so doing, eliminates normal proprioceptive sensations.
2: Hugh Herr explains on the TED stage.
11: Consequently, a standard artificial limb cannot feed back information into the nervous system about where the prosthesis is in space. The patient, therefore, cannot sense and feel the positions and movements of the prosthetic joint without seeing it with their eyes. My legs were amputated using this Civil War era methodology. I can feel my feet, I can feel them right now, as a phantom awareness. But when I try to move them, I cannot. It feels like they're stuck inside rigid ski boots.
13: The limbs are not directly controlled by my nervous system. I can't think and move them, nor can I feel my limbs. It feels like I'm walking on powerful robots, it feels like I'm being walked. It feels like I'm in the back seat of the car.
2: The procedure that Hugh and his team developed preserves the feeling of being connected to the amputated limb. Again, it's called agonist-antagonist myoneural interface, or AMI for short, which brings us back to Jim and the first time the procedure was done in 2016.
13: The surgery was done at Brigham Women's Hospital in Boston under the direction of Matthew Carty, a critical colleague and collaborator. And what we did in Jim's leg is we connected his muscles within his amputated residuum in natural ways, the calf muscle to the muscle in the front of the leg called the tibialis anterior, so that when Jim thinks after the surgery, those muscles move dynamically in a similar way to how they moved when he had an intact leg. So what that does is it tells the brain how the ankle should move. Now, it's not a physical ankle after the amputation. It's a phantom ankle. But when Jim closes his eyes and moves his phantom ankle, he feels the full dynamics of that sensation. He can point his toes. He can go the other way, and from pointing his toes down like a ballerina to pointing his toes to the ceiling. And he actually feels it as if his foot ankle were intact and biological.
2: Did you know that that was going to work? Like, do you remember after the surgery, the first time that he came to be fitted and what happened, what it was like when he stood up?
13: We hypothesized that he would have those sensations and he would be better able to control the prosthesis because of those muscle dynamics. But it was a hypothesis. And when we actually saw it with our own eyes, it was a remarkable day in the laboratory.
11: We electrically linked Jim's AMI muscles via the electrodes to a bionic limb, and Jim quickly learned how to move the bionic limb in four distinct ankle-foot movement directions. We were excited by these results, but then Jim stood up, and what occurred was truly remarkable. All the natural biomechanics mediated by the central nervous system emerged via the synthetic limb as an involuntary reflexive action. Here's Jim descending steps, reaching with his bionic toe to the next stair tread, automatically exhibiting natural motions without him even trying to move his limb. Because Jim's central nervous system is receiving the proprioceptive signals, it knows exactly how to control the synthetic limb in a natural way. Now, Jim moves and behaves as if the synthetic limb is part of him. For example, one day in lab, he accidentally stepped on a roll of electrical tape. Now, what do you do when something's stuck to your shoe? You don't reach down like this. It's way too awkward. Instead, you shake it off. And that's exactly what Jim did after being neurally connected to the limb for just a few hours. What was most interesting to me is what Jim was telling us he was experiencing. He said, "The robot became part of me."
10: The first few movements were like, "Oh, wow."
2: Again, here's Jim Ewing.
10: My brain got all excited. My muscles in my leg kind of got all excited, like, hey, there's something happening. And this phenomenon that Hugh later called neural embodiment occurs. Your nervous system, your body, your brain recognizes this piece of equipment as being part of you. You have embodied this thing, and it just adopts it and starts using it as if it belongs there. And actually, it got to the point where while we were doing a bunch of tests, they would occasionally have to turn the robot off to reset things. And it got to be kind of not a physically painful, it was like an emotionally painful experience every time they turned it off. And I asked them, I said, you have to warn me when you're going to turn it off, because it's like jarring to all of a sudden lose my foot again. That's how much my body had become accustomed to it. And it did not like it when it turned off.
2: I don't know if it's just because I was getting ready to talk to you, Hugh, but I suddenly noticed that many people were amputees in my neighborhood. And I read a statistic that kind of astounded me, that something like 200,000 Americans have a limb amputated each year.
13: Oh, because of the precipitous increase, sadly, of diabetes. Extreme diabetes, sadly, often leads to the need to amputate a limb, typically a leg. So the numbers are climbing higher and higher because of the increase in diabetes.
2: So presumably you expect demand for
13: right.
2: this procedure to skyrocket.
13: For sure.
2: It's been about a decade since the procedure was first performed. Since then, how many people have had the surgery?
13: The surgery itself, over 100 people to date. And at all levels, you know, below the knee, above the knee, below the elbow, above the elbow. The electromechanical integration into those new surgically constructed tissues will take longer.
2: Mm-hmm.
13: But I think in about 5 years from now, from a commercial setting, the full bionic reconstruction can be happening clinically, which is quite exciting.
2: So how many people could qualify for this kind of a prosthetic?
13: A lot of people qualify. We can apply the surgical technique in an acute case at the time when the limb is amputated.
2: Mm-hmm.
13: We can also pursue these regenerative and surgical and electromechanical strategies as a revision. So it is possible for someone like myself that already has an amputation to undergo this reconstruction surgery, to go from the past to the future.
2: Wow. I mean, in your TED talk, you said that you, because of the surgery that you received, you were not a good candidate for this technology. Has that changed?
13: It has changed. And I'm actually
2: wow.
13: thinking carefully about when to go under the knife, when to receive these interfaces for myself.
2: Hmm. And right now, if one chose to do this, how much would they have to pay? Let's say they had the surgery covered, but for the limb and the technology, how much would that cost?
13: So in 5 years, when this entire bionic reconstruction is made available clinically, commercially, mm-hmm. you know, for a bionic, say, foot ankle with the magnets and the surgery and whatnot, it's on the order of $100,000,
2: mm-hmm.
13: including the surgery and the robotic components and the sensing components and the computer components.
2: So expensive.
13: Well, it's on par with other surgeries. The bionic legs that I'm now wearing cost about $40,000, mm-hmm. about the cost of a car. You know, just what is the value of being able to walk, right? So, you know, $40,000 sounds like a lot, but it's pretty nice to be able to walk across the room.
2: I listened to a podcast that you did with someone who received, who has been part of one of your research projects. And the two of you were talking about how much fun it is to have a prosthetic. And this idea that we have normalized the quote unquote normal body, and that we hopefully are entering an era where this merging of bodies and machines is not only functional, but like sexy even.
13: You know, people often talk about the example of eyeglasses, right? The glasses are a prosthesis, but now, you know, it's a fashion accessory. So yeah, I mean, when technology really works, when we're able to rebuild bodies and give people back their freedom, give people back their ability to dance and to run and with the expression that they want to put out into the world. Will these new bodies express themselves in terms of good design and aesthetics? Absolutely.
2: Hmm. It's going to be an interesting era when part of our bodies begin to age and deteriorate and another part can be potentially continuously upgraded.
13: Correct. My own body, my bionic legs are upgraded every 5 years, and my biological body continues to get worse and worse due to age-related degeneration.
2: Due to age-related, we're getting old, aren't we?
13: That's right. So that you're right, that is very interesting. In a sense, the bionic part of my body is immortal, but my biological body, you know, obviously won't be able to keep up unless there's major breakthroughs in aging.
2: I mean, this speaks to your philosophy that we should, and this is the word you use, if I'm correct, become cyborgs, right?
13: Well, I don't know about good, but I do think it's part of humanity's natural progression. To go from developing and using tools that are separate from our body to a more profound integration. Half of my lab is focused on technology to augment human capability beyond innate physiological levels. So we're building exoskeletons that if I gave you one of our exoskeletons, you'd be able to jump higher, run faster, walk better. So that type of technological power, if you will be very popular and will become quite pervasive in society. I predict 10 years, certainly 20 years from now, when you walk down the streets of major cities in the world, you'll routinely see people wearing bionics that are augmenting their capabilities.
2: So like the UPS guy is going to be flinging packages with no problem.
13: Absolutely. If we don't have humanoids delivering packages or aerial vehicles, if it's still humans, the humans will definitely be augmented. Absolutely.
2: That was Hugh Herr. He is an engineer and biophysicist at MIT, where he co-leads the Yang Center for Bionics. Hugh and his team published a study of patients who have received this new procedure. We will link to the study and Hugh's talks at ted.npr.org. Special thanks also to Jim Ewing for sharing his story. Jim and Hugh, by the way, are both still climbing. On the show today, augmenting humans. I'm Anoush Zamarodi, and you are listening to the TED Radio Hour from NPR. We'll be back in a minute.
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2: It's the TED Radio Hour from NPR. I'm Manoush Zomorodi. On the show today, augmenting humans. We heard how Hugh Herr is taking prosthetics and integrating them into the body in new ways. Now we want to turn to technology being developed to mimic another part of our anatomy, our skin. This research is in its early days because replicating the sensations that the body's largest organ sends to our brains is incredibly difficult.
12: So the skin is a complex system where there are a lot of things that are actually

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1: Kinds of information.
2: And then they transmit this information through electrical stimuli to the brain thanks to the nerve connections. So it's a very complex system.
1: And because the skin is so complex, replicating all those sensations has been really difficult until now.
2: This is a piece of skin, of artificial skin.
1: Here's Anna Maria Coclita on the TED stage, where she unveiled smart skin.
2: We have, for the first time, produced an artificial skin that can respond at the same time to three stimuli. Touch, so force, temperature, and humidity. And it can do this also at an unprecedented resolution. So it's a very tiny device. And so this means that it can sense objects that are actually smaller than the objects that can be sensed with our skin. So first of all, imagine burns victims. If the burn is very deep, this burns up until the lower level of the epidermis, and this makes patients lose sensation. If one could make completely artificial skin, then, you know, the skin, this artificial skin could be applied as a patch in the area where there is the burn and give back the sensation to the people who have lost it.
1: So let's talk about what you're doing in your lab. You know, if I came into your lab and you showed it to me, what would I see?
2: This artificial skin is actually thinner than the cross section of a hair.
1: Huh.
2: So it's basically impossible to see and impossible to really feel it when you touch it. So it takes the properties and the characteristics of the support material. So if we deposit it on top of a glove, it will look like a glove. We have even deposited on top of this transferable tattoos, you know, the type that kids use.
1: Hmm.
2: And then what you see is just really the tattoo paper. So it's so tiny that you don't see it and you don't feel it, but it takes the shape of the support material.
1: The artificial skin is made of a bunch of nanoscopic cylinders.
2: This is the architecture of the artificial skin. So we are really able to control the thickness and the chemical composition of a material at the atomic level.
1: The inner core of each cylinder is filled with a polymer that gets bigger when exposed to a stimuli.
2: Like touch, temperature, and humidity.
1: And the outer part of the cylinder is made of something called piezoelectric material.
2: A piezoelectric material is a material that, when it is compressed, produces electricity.
1: So when the cylinder is touched or exposed to heat, for example, the polymer on the inside kind of puffs up and compresses the material on the outside. And boom.
2: This produces an electric current.
1: From there,
2: each of these cylinders could be connected to a series of electrodes. And then we measure the electricity at each of these locations.
1: And similar to how our own skin sends information about what it's feeling to our brains,
2: the artificial skin sends information to a computer. And that's where we read this electric signal. But then, you know, this signal can also be transmitted wirelessly to, for example, a neuroprosthetic. And this is how we actually intend to transmit it to the brain. But that will be a future development.
1: You mentioned prosthetics. Earlier in this episode, we talked to Hugh Herr at MIT. I'm sure you're familiar with his prosthetics work. How would smart skin be an added value, I guess, or be important to

0: someone who needs to wear a prosthetic?
1: Yeah, so with this type of artificial skin, when this would be added to a prosthesis, then we could produce electrical signals that could send directly the information, could either stimulate the rest of the arm or of the leg, or they could transmit the information to a neuroprosthesis in the brain and then help the patient recognize also the characteristics of the objects that they are touching.
0: So if they had a prosthetic foot, they would know if they were walking on hot gravel or...
1: Yes, exactly. So a prosthetic hand, for example, would fill a hot cup or a cold bottle of beer and would feel the difference.
2: Another interesting field of application would be robotics. Nowadays, humanoid robots are used in many fields, for example in medicine, but also in household. And these robots are exposed to several stimuli, several interactions with the environment and with the humans, and sometimes they have too many inputs at the same time. And this is the reason number one for robot failure. So imagine a future where actually a robot could be a bit more sensitive, a bit smarter. This would lead also to a higher safety of this technology.
0: I mean, would that be, this sounds kind of like science fiction, but in the future that you have a burn and you just put on like a temporary tattoo over that part and it connects to your body?
1: Something like that, yes. It could be a temporary tattoo or a patch, you know, that can be applied on the body, and then there could be different way of detecting the electrical signals. Could be even that it is just connected to an app on the smartphone, and then maybe the app is, I don't know, sending a message, a warning, a sound, if the temperature goes above a certain level. There could be different options.
0: In terms of the drawbacks to this, I can only imagine this is expensive?
1: Well, yes and no, actually. In the sense that the instruments to deposit these materials are expensive at the beginning, but then the amount of material that is produced is so tiny that when you do a calculation per centimeter squared, the price is not that high.
0: Oh, interesting. Okay, so this could be something that is accessible to people.
1: Yes, that's where we would like really to keep it at accessible to people. It's a challenge. And therefore, it's an interesting project, you know, from also the scientific point of view, from the technological point of view. And this is what keeps me going.
0: That's Anna Maria Coclita. She's a materials scientist and a professor in the Department of Physics at the University of Bari in Italy. You can see her full talk at TED.com. So we've talked about adding technology to our lives in the form of robots and prosthetics and smart skin. But technology is also being used to enhance and alter organisms that live inside the human body. The biochemist Jennifer Doudna won the Nobel Prize for discovering the gene editing technology CRISPR. Now she's using that technology to find a cure for diseases like asthma and Alzheimer's by manipulating the microbiome that live inside our guts. Here she is explaining how on the TED stage in 2023.
3: The essence of being human is that we solve problems. And when we're faced with enormous problems like disease and climate change, we need to solve them by collaboration. I'm excited to tell you about a new kind of collaboration that will absolutely create solutions to these big problems. It's a collaboration that's unexpected because it's between humans and the tiniest organisms that populate our planet, the bacteria and other microbes that live in, on, and around us. Bacteria may be small and unseen, but they often have inspired transformative innovations, including the one that has become the cornerstone of my own research. Over the past decade, I've been at the forefront of developing a revolutionary technology called CRISPR that has come from the study of how bacteria fight viral infection. CRISPR is amazing because it allows us to precisely edit the DNA in living organisms, including in people and plants. With CRISPR, we can change, remove, or replace the genes that govern the function of cells. This means that we now have the ability to use CRISPR like a word processor to find, cut, and paste text. CRISPR, amazingly, has already cured people of devastating disorders like sickle cell disease, and it's created rice plants that are resistant to both diseases and drought. Incredible, right? But the next world-changing advance with CRISPR will actually come from editing genes beyond just in individual organisms. We now have the ability to use CRISPR to edit entire populations of tiny microbes called microbiomes that live in and on our bodies. For decades, scientists studied bacteria one organism at a time as if each type of bacteria behaved independently. But we now know that bacterial behaviors, both good and bad, result from their interactions within complex microbiomes. In humans, dysfunctional gut microbiomes are associated with diseases as diverse as Alzheimer's and asthma. And in farm animals, microbiomes produce methane, a powerful contributor to climate change. But when they're healthy, both human and animal microbiomes can actually prevent disease and reduce methane emissions. So to harness these benefits, we need a way to precisely and reproducibly control these microbial communities. So why have microbiomes been difficult to control in the past? It turns out that microbiomes are very complex and they're difficult to manipulate. Antibiotics affect the entire microbiome, and their overuse can lead to drug resistance. Diet and probiotics are nonspecific, and they're often ineffective. Fecal transplants face various challenges to both effectiveness and acceptance. But with CRISPR, we have a tool that works like a scalpel. It allows us to target a particular gene in a particular kind of cell. With CRISPR, we can change one kind of bacterium without affecting all the others. Another challenge is that less than 1% of the world's microbial species have been grown and studied in the lab. Fortunately, we can now access the other 99% due to the pioneering research of my colleague Jill Banfield and her breakthrough technology, metagenomics, which is a tool that allows us to figure out what species are present and what they're doing in a microbial community. Metagenomics creates a detailed blueprint of a complex microbiome, and that means that we can use it to figure out how to use gene editing tools in the right gene, in the right organism. You might be wondering how we can take this new knowledge and harness it to solve real-world problems. Well, we're bringing together these two breakthrough technologies, metagenomics and CRISPR, to create a brand new field of science called precision microbiome editing. This will allow us to discover links between dysfunctional microbiomes and disease or greenhouse gas emissions. We can develop modified and improved microbiome editors and show that they're safe and effective. And then we can then begin to deploy these optimized solutions that will be transformative in the future. So, how does this affect our health and the health of our planet? Specific microbiome compositions in livestock can actually reduce methane emissions by up to 80%, but doing that today currently requires daily interventions at enormous expense, and it just doesn't scale. But with precision microbiome editing, we have an opportunity to modify a calf's microbiome at birth, limiting that animal's impact on the climate for its entire lifetime. In human health, asthma affects up to 300 million people around the world, a number that grows by 50% each decade, and it disproportionately affects lower-income children. Our team has identified a promising link between a molecule produced in the gut microbiome and asthma development. With precision microbiome editing, we could offer a child at risk for asthma a non-invasive therapy that would eliminate asthma-inducing molecules, changing her life trajectory. And what's really exciting is that these same approaches in the future could help us treat or even prevent human diseases that are linked to the gut microbiome, including obesity, diabetes, and Alzheimer's. I think it's fascinating that we can now use CRISPR to edit the same tiny organisms that gave us CRISPR. In doing so, we're collaborating with the ultimate partner, nature. Together, we can use CRISPR-powered precision microbiome editing to build a more resilient future for all of us. Thank you very much.
0: That was Nobel Prize-winning biochemist Jennifer Doudna. You can watch all of her talks at TED.com. Thank you so much for listening to our episode, Augmenting Humans. It was produced by Katie Monteleone, Rachel Faulkner-White, James Delahousie, and Fiona Guerin. It was edited by Sanaz Meshkinpour and me. Our production staff at NPR also includes Hersha Nahada and Matthew Cloutier. Our audio engineers were Patrick Murray and David Greenberg. Our theme music was written by Ramtin Arablouei. Our partners at TED are Chris Anderson, Roxanne Highlash, Alejandra Salazar, and Daniela Balarezzo. I'm Manoush Zomorodi, and you've been listening to the TED Radio Hour from NPR.
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5: All Things Considered is in just a minute. Steve Herrera is here with traffic, and it looks like now a problem at the Carquinez Bridge. Hi, Steve.
6: Hi there, Sandy. We have a big problem. Eastbound 80 at the Carquinez Bridge Toll Plaza. There's a major crash blocking the three right lanes. In Oakland, westbound 580 transition to the eastbound 80 interchange. There's a hit and run taking away the left lane. And in San Francisco, southbound Veterans Boulevard after the General Douglas MacArthur Tunnel, a three-car wreck blocking the right shoulder. Steve Herrera for KQED.
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8: President Trump's aggressive interventions in Latin America. What's the end game? For Sunday, June 7th, this is All Things Considered from NPR News. I'm Adrian Florido. Today we look at where things stand for Republican priorities on Capitol Hill, including funding for immigration enforcement. We'll also visit a tiny remote island that India wants to transform into a port.
9: This strategic gain that we are talking about seems to me a bit speculative, but the damage to the environment is going to be very real.
8: And what's a city bird got to do to be heard over all that ruckus?
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11: Live from NPR News in Washington, I'm Janine Herbst. Iran fired ballistic missiles at Israel today, the first such attack since a Middle East ceasefire was declared 2 months ago. NPR's Greg Myrie has more.
12: The Iranian missiles targeted northern Israel, where warning sirens rang out Sunday night. The Israeli military said shortly afterward it had shot down all the incoming missiles. Falling debris ignited brush fires, but no damage or injuries were reported. Iran's Revolutionary Guard Corps said it targeted an Israeli airbase outside the city of Haifa. Iran warned earlier it might act due to ongoing Israeli attacks against Hezbollah, the Lebanese militant group closely allied with Iran. Israel's military spokesman said Iran had made a, quote, grave mistake, but did not indicate how Israel might respond. The latest fighting further